0: Well, who would leave their baby behind? And in a hidden cabinet.
1: It's not something one usually forgets.
0: Oh, of course not. Can you smell the chloroform? The baby's been drugged.
1: What's the world coming to? And look, such fine clothes. As though he were kin to royalty.
0: Well, he certainly wasn't kin to those vagabonds who just left. I don't even recall their names. Not as though it'd be much help anyway. They clearly didn't want the child.
1: Unless it was a kidnapping gone wrong.
0: Oh.
1: Oh, he seems to have taken a liking to you, Abel.
2: Oh, yeah, it's probably because I went and got him some milk this morning.
1: Oh.
2: Yeah, I'm not sure how much he swallowed. I've never fed a baby before.
1: Well, you won't have to care for him long. We've already called for the constable, and the officer for the workhouse will be coming by to fetch the child before the sun goes down, I'm sure.
2: The workhouse?
0: No, yeah, they'll look after him until he's ready to be put to work.
1: Ah.
0: You've come here to get away from rats, and you end up with bother of another sort.
2: He's no bother.
1: Oh, you're kind to watch over him until the officer comes to take him. Still, so strange.
2: There was a note in the basket as well.
1: Oh?
0: Oh?
2: See?
0: Nemo. From Nemo. For Nemo.
1: What does that even mean?
2: Perhaps the baby's name is Nemo?
0: Oh, strangest name I've ever heard. Granted, this whole story has been strange.
2: Well, I ought to head home so I can meet the officer. Thank you for your help.
1: Certainly. And don't you worry. Tomorrow you'll forget all about it.
2: It's been no trouble. Let's go home. Nemo.
3: Why do people intend for children to be brought up by the parish? The parish has plenty of babies to take care of. They've no time to care for another.
2: Yeah, it's a difficult situation indeed.
3: Yeah. And it's of such great expense. And a child's parents? Why? Judging from this gown and blanket, they've far more money to spare than the paltry charity the parish receives.
2: I'm very sorry, sir. I only found the child.
3: Oh, I suppose so. Well, might as well get the child over there. Don't now, it's late and it'll be dark by the time I head home.
2: Well, save you some trouble, I could bring the child by tomorrow instead.
3: Would you? It would allow you to speak with the matron directly.
2: Yeah, certainly. And it will save you a trip, of course.
3: Yes, yeah. Bring him tomorrow. Very good then. Goodbye now.
2: Oh, Nemo.
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0: A baby, Abel? An answer to prayer?
2: You've been praying for a baby to show up in my cabinet.
0: Oh, not that exactly, but I've been praying to be useful. Been asking the Lord what a feeble man like me could do for him.
2: You think you could help me? I mean, you know something about babies?
0: Know something? I've cared for 16 of them.
2: 16? All your own?
0: Yes, sir. But they're all in heaven now. One was drowned, couple died in the war. One, oh, she was a bonny lass. Died of typhoid fever. And some went when they were babies. I tended them all. My wife was weak, and I'd wake up early to wash and dress them to save her a bit of trouble.
2: So you'd know how to feed Nemo?
0: Feed, change his nappy, teach him all he needs to know. I might not be able to do much in my state, but I know how to care for little ones. When my last one, Birdie, was taken from me at only 2 years old, I never thought I should smile again. But this little one, how could you not smile when looking at him?
2: I don't want him to go to a workhouse, Ezra.
0: Then he won't. We'll care for him. Here, put him on my knee. Oh, Lord, look at this here baby. If thou means me and Abel to keep him, teach us what to do. And we'll do it faithfully. Oh, Lord, bless this little lad now and forever. We're your servants. Amen.
2: Amen.
0: Now, sit down, Abel. You'll be this boy's father, and I will be his granddad. We'll raise him to be a man who fears and loves the Lord.
2: Together?
0: All three of us.
2: All three? Who's the third?
0: Well, the Lord himself. You just take the little spoon and see how he opens his mouth. There you go. But make sure you don't give him too much. You don't want him to choke.
2: He likes it.
0: Oh, he also likes to make a mess. Rag?
2: There you go. There you go, Nemo. You're walking. Oh, down you go. You wait till we show Grandad. By carrying a basket, Nemo?
7: Yes, Potter.
2: Very good. Here, let me lift you down from the wagon.
7: Thank you.
0: Now, sound it out, Nemo. This letter goes K and then A. What does this say?
7: T. K. A. T. K.
0: That's right, Nemo.
7: And these baskets are very finely made. We even have basket chairs that can be used outdoors.
8: Ooh, well, you are a very convincing salesperson and adorable.
2: Is that?
8: I'll take three baskets.
0: Always remember who loves you, Nemo.
7: You? And Father and God.
0: And God loves you most of all. He gave you your Father and me to teach you.
7: Why doesn't Father talk to God like you do?
0: I'm praying he comes round. But in the meanwhile, you remember how much God loves you. And you love him right back.
2: Hello there!
0: Did you get everything you needed?
2: Yeah, the factory loaded me up with baskets. Oh. I only need to get the provisions ready and then we can go on our 3 month journey.
0: That's wonderful. Nemo will learn so much on this adventure. You'll always be in my prayers. I miss you both, but I do think it's a good business opportunity for you, Abel.
2: Yeah, from everything I've heard, people in the moors need baskets. I should be able to make enough to hold us over through the winter.
0: And you're right. Nemo is old enough to travel, even be of help.
7: I'll be very helpful.
2: I know you will. Now, we'll pack blankets and quilts in the back of the wagon and fill every bit of space we have with baskets to sell.
0: It'll be mighty cosy.
2: Oh, you mean crowded.
7: But wouldn't it be fun, Papa? Sleeping in the back of a wagon while we travel from town to town?
2: Oh, it'll be an adventure for sure. There you go, Nemo. Get in the back now.
7: That was a good day. We sold lots of baskets.
2: We certainly did.
7: And ate lots of pie.
2: Yes, you did. Hooray!
7: Where are we going next?
2: Well, there's a fair coming up in the town of Everton. And it's supposed to have people coming in from all over.
7: A fair sounds fun.
2: Well, suppose we'll find out.
7: How long will it take to get there?
2: I should be there before nightfall. It's strange, that. We should be there by now, but there isn't a sign in sight.
7: It's all quite bare, this place.
2: Getting darker. Oh, Mary can't go much longer. She's stumbling.
7: Are you sure this is the way?
2: Oh, I hope we didn't take a wrong turn. There's no point in continuing when we can't even see what's in front of us. Whoa, Mary. Time to take a break.
7: Father, is this safe to stay here tonight?
2: Oh, we've slept in the wagon before.
7: But never out in the open afore.
2: Have you seen anyone travelling in the last few hours?
7: No.
2: No, then neither is it likely we'll see anyone for the rest of the night. We'll be just fine. But here, I'll keep the lantern lit just for safe measure. Doing in my wagon?
0: Dear boy, I intend no harm. I need to speak to your father.
2: I am the father.
0: Oh, my apologies.
2: Am I supposed to know you?
7: Papa.
2: We have a visitor. Go back to sleep, Nemo.
0: Did you call him Nemo?
2: I don't see how that concerns you. What do you mean by disturbing us in this way?
0: Please excuse my forwardness. I'm tired and cold, and my dog is injured. I was hoping you could give us a place to rest tonight.
2: I'd oblige if I could, but it's not possible. You can see yourself, the cart's full. Sir, kindly leave us be.
0: Of course. Forgive me for asking, but would you allow my dog to stay with you? Just for tonight. I'll come and get him in the morning.
2: I'm afraid not. We must depart early.
0: Well, if you're going to the Fairburn Fair, aren't you? I'll wait at the first house in Everton and retrieve him there. Thank you, good sir. I shall see you on the morrow.
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7: Papa?
2: Over here, Nemo. Just preparing the wagon for the rest of our journey.
7: I woke up and I thought the man coming into our car was a dream. But then I saw the dog. He was really here.
2: Yeah? Strange as it was no dream.
7: The poor dog seems to be in a lot of pain. I'm glad he stayed with us.
2: I'll be glad when we can give him back.
7: Huh. What's this?
2: What'd you find?
13: Papa, it's a ring.
2: Let me see. Appears to be a valuable ring in there.
13: Do you think the man may have dropped it?
2: Oh, perhaps, as he was getting off the wagon. There's initials engraved in it. J.M.O.
13: I'm sure he'll be glad to see it again.
2: Indeed. Well, Nemo, it's time we got moving. Well, that was a most productive day.
13: I like this town. Even the name sounds pretty. Everton.
2: It certainly is.
13: Look at all the trees and flowers and hills. And there's so many children my age.
2: There's plenty of children to meet in our own town, too.
13: Perhaps. I think Grandad would like living in this town, too.
2: Grandad Ezra can't even make it down the stairs, let alone travel to another town. Huh? Yeah. Wonder what that crowd's about. Whoa.
13: That little blonde girl up there, Papa. Near the front. She looks about my age. Wonder why she's sitting up there.
11: Friends! Friends! There it is! That great door!
2: Let's get closer.
11: And every one of you stands at this moment on one side or the other of that great door.
13: I don't see a door.
11: Shh! Are you outside that door, friends? Then you are lost. You're out in the darkness and cold, unsaved, unforgiven, utterly undone.
13: Should we get closer down from the wagon?
2: No, stay.
11: Are you inside that door? Then you are eternally saved. Old men, mothers, little children, come. Listen, on which side are you? The two of you there on the wagon who just joined us, outside or inside?
13: He's talking to us, Papa. Which side of the door are we on?
2: Shh, I don't know what he means.
11: Think with me. That great door is too high. None can climb it. Too strong. None can force it open. The door is shut, but it opens with a touch. The smallest, feeblest, tiniest of knocks is heard within, and at once the great door is wide open. Which of you would like to enter in? To be safe for all eternity. Safe from the devil. Safe from the punishing flames of hell. And safely in the arms of a loving father who invites all to enter through that door. But you must ask. You must seek. You must knock.
13: I want to, Father. Don't you?
11: Why wait, friends? Come and knock on that door today. Don't wait till yonder sun has set. Now, let us sing.

0: I still don't see the door anywhere.
1: Yeah, well, I'm sure it's around here somewhere.
0: Perhaps it's that door, over there, or the gate. There was a red door on their pretty brick house when we were coming into town.
1: Oh, I can't make head nor tail of it. But we should be moving along. We need to get milk for our tea.
0: Wait, are you leaving? You're the... I saw you near the front, by the speaker.
2: That's my father. He's the preacher.
3: Your father?
2: Mm-hmm. I wanted to give you this before you left. It's a drawing I made.
3: Thank you, that...
2: Bye!
1: Well, she's as fast as lightning.
0: Look, Father, it's the picture of the door. Like her father was talking about.
1: Yeah, it's very nice.
3: I am the door.
1: Door.
0: By me, if any man enters, he shall be saved.
1: She wrote on the bottom too.
0: Knock.
1: The K is silent.
0: Knock, and the door shall be opened unto you. I don't understand.
1: Well, that's very nice of her. Mind you put it somewhere safe?
0: I will. I like the picture well enough, and I like this place. This house is so beautiful. I've never seen anything so grand.
1: Indeed it is. Now, could you go and
2: knock... We made it!
0: Oh. You gave me the picture of the door.
2: Yeah. My name is Elsie.
0: I'm Nima. This is my papa, Abel.
1: Hello, miss.
2: Lovely to meet you, sir.
0: Elsie, you have to tell me where this door is and how to knock at it. I've been thinking about it all day.
2: Why, it's not a real door. It's Jesus.
0: But it says, I am the door.
2: Yes, Jesus is the door. No one can get to heaven without him letting us in. Oh, you need to have my father explain. He's much better at it than me. What's that noise?
0: Oh, it's the dog we've been caring for. He's been injured. You want to see?
2: Yes.
1: Nemo.
0: Maybe, Papa?
1: Suppose for a moment, but we came with baskets and...
0: Look!
2: Aw, poor thing. What's his name?
0: We don't know. He's not our dog.
2: What?
0: The owner of him left him with us, and now we can't find him.
2: That's very odd. I have a dog, Prince, and I could never just leave him with someone.
0: And how sad to not have a name to be called.
2: Oh, Father's returned from his walk. Father!
4: Elsie, what are you... Oh, hello there. I recognise you both from our meeting at the park yesterday. I'm Arnold Charlesworth.
1: I'm Abel Gray, and this is my son Nemo.
0: Hello.
4: Nemo? What a curious name.
1: It is uncommon. There's such a lot of Toms, Dicks, Harrys and Bills, but I've never heard tell of another Nemo.
2: Nemo wants to know more about the door, Father. I tried to tell him, but you could do it so much better.
1: Yeah, well, we're here with baskets, sir. A lady in the town asked us to stop in. Please, forgive the child's questions.
4: Oh, no need to apologise. I always have time for questions. Nemo?
0: Yes, sir.
4: Here, come inside, please.
0: That was the most pleasant afternoon I've ever had.
1: They were very welcoming indeed.
0: All the children and games, and the gardens. Did you see the gardens? The row of beech trees and lilacs and roses. So many colours.
1: It was very nice.
0: Lunch was wonderful, and Mrs. Charlesworth surely liked all the basket chairs.
1: Oh, she nearly cleaned us out of baskets entirely.
0: And now I understand the door.
1: Do you know?
0: I've been asking and knocking already.
1: Asking what?
0: Asking Jesus if he'd let me in. But I don't know if he heard me.
1: Is that so?
0: I wonder how he let you know. Papa, look!
1: What? What is it?
0: In the bushes. He's gone.
1: What?
0: But he was... Stop the car, Papa.
1: Whoa! Nemo, what are you going on about?
0: The man who gave us the dog, he was there. Long grey beard and everything.
1: Oh, I don't see anyone. Are you sure?
5: Sir, we have your dog.
0: He was right here.
1: Perhaps Perhaps you saw a shadow.
0: No, I'm certain, Papa. It was him.
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0: Tell me, is there a village coming up? 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
1: Abel? 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

Let all that I am wait quietly before God, for my hope is in Him. He alone is my rock and my salvation, my fortress where I will not be shaken. My victory and honor come from God alone. He is my refuge, a rock where no enemy can reach me. O my people, trust in Him at all times. Pour out your heart to Him, for God is our refuge. Psalm 62, verses 5 through 8.

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Then Jesus said to the Jews who had believed him, "If you continue in my word, you really are my disciples. You will know the truth, and the truth will set you free." "We're descendants of Abraham," they answered him, "and we've never been enslaved to anyone. How can you say you will become free?" Jesus responded, "Truly I tell you, everyone who commits sin is a slave of sin. A slave does not remain in the household forever, but a son does remain forever. So if the Son sets you free, you really will be free." John 8:31-36.

You are of God, little children, and have overcome them, because he who is in you is greater than he who is in the world. 1 John 4, verse 4.

0: there more than one God?
1: No, there's only one God.
0: In how many persons does this one God exist?
1: Three persons.
0: Who are the three persons?
1: Father, Son, and Holy Spirit.
0: Where is God?
1: God is everywhere.
0: Can you see God?
1: No, I cannot see God, but He always sees me.
0: Who were our first parents?
1: Adam and Eve.
0: What did Adam and Eve do?
1: They sinned against God.
0: What is sin?
1: Sin is disobeying God.
0: Why did God send Jesus into the world?
1: To save His people from their sins.
0: What did Jesus do to save His people from their sins?

You will keep in perfect peace all who trust in you, all whose thoughts are fixed on you. Trust in the Lord always, for the Lord God is the eternal rock. Isaiah 26, verses 3 and 4.

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Cause I'm so scared of inauthentic, I've just not been saying anything. And I'm sick of sanding down my edges to make this cross a crucifix.

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Let us know. 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

I waited patiently for the Lord to help me, and He turned to me and heard my cry. He lifted me out of the pit of despair, out of the mud and the mire. He set my feet on solid ground and steadied me as I walked along. He has given me a new song to sing, a hymn of praise to our God. Many will see what He has done and be amazed. They will put their trust in the Lord. Psalm 40, verses 1 through 3.

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Don't worry about anything. Instead, pray about everything. Tell God what you need and thank Him for all He has done. Then you will experience God's peace, which exceeds anything we can understand. His peace will guard your hearts and minds as you live in Christ Jesus. And now, dear brothers and sisters, one final thing. Fix your thoughts on what is true and honorable and right and pure and lovely and admirable. Think about things that are excellent and worthy of praise. Philippians 4, verses 6 to 8.

what shall we say about such wonderful things as these? If God is for us, who can ever be against us? Since he did not spare even his own son, but gave him up for us all, won't he also give us everything else? Who dares accuse us whom God has chosen for his own? No one, for God himself has given us right standing with himself. Who then will condemn us? No one, for Christ Jesus died for us and was raised to life for us, and he is sitting in the place of honor at God's right hand, pleading for us. Can anything ever separate us from Christ's love? Does it mean he no longer loves us if we have trouble or calamity or are persecuted or hungry or destitute or in danger or threatened with death? As the scriptures say, for your sake we are killed every day. We are being slaughtered like sheep. No, despite all these things, overwhelming victory is ours through Christ who loved us. And I am convinced that nothing can ever separate us from God's love. Neither death nor life, neither angels nor demons, neither our fears for today nor our worries about tomorrow, not even

May the God of hope fill you with all joy and peace as you trust in Him, so that you may overflow with hope by the power of the Holy Spirit. Romans 15, verse 13.

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I have set the Lord always before me. Because he is at my right hand, I shall not be shaken. Therefore, my heart is glad and my whole being rejoices. My flesh also dwells secure. Psalm 16:8-9.

He died for everyone so that those who receive his new life will no longer live for themselves. Instead, they will live for Christ, who died and was raised for them. So we have stopped evaluating others from a human point of view. At one time, we thought of Christ merely from a human point of view. How differently we know him now. This means that anyone who belongs to Christ has become a new person. The old life is gone, a new life has begun. 2 Corinthians 5, verse 15 to 17.

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I called my dad, said I'm losing this fight. 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

0: right path, O Lord. Point out the road for me to follow. Lead me by your truth and teach me. For you are the God who saves me. All day long I put my hope in you. Psalm 25, verses 4 through 5.
1: Yeah, Cindy, can you cue the cassette?
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chapter 103, a psalm of David. Let all that I am praise the Lord. With my whole heart, I will praise his holy name. Let all that I am praise the Lord. May I never forget the good things he does for me. He forgives all my sins and heals all my diseases. He redeems me from death and crowns me with love and tender mercies. He fills my life with good things. My youth is renewed like the eagles. The Lord gives righteousness and justice to all who are treated unfairly. He revealed his character to Moses and his deeds to the people of Israel.

removed our sins as far from us as the east is from the west. The Lord is like a father to his children, tender and compassionate to those who fear him. For he knows how weak we are. He remembers we are only dust. Our days on earth are like grass, like wildflowers, we bloom and die. The wind blows and we are gone, as though we had never been here. But the love of the Lord remains forever with those who fear him. His salvation extends to the children's children of those who are faithful to his covenant, of those who obey his commandments. The Lord has made the heavens his throne. From there he rules over everything.

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I lift up my eyes to the hills. From where does my help come? My help comes from the Lord who made heaven and earth. He will not let your foot be moved. He who keeps you will not slumber. Psalm 121, 1 through 3.

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I passed on to you what was most important and what had also been passed on to me. Christ died for our sins, just as the scriptures said. He was buried, and he was raised from the dead on the third day, just as the scriptures said. He was seen by Peter, and then by the 12. After that, he was seen by more than 500 of his followers at one time, most of whom are still alive, though some have died. Then he was seen by James, and later by all the apostles. Last of all, as though I had been born at the wrong time, I also saw him. 1 Corinthians 15:3-8.

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0: Welcome to Searchlight, a survey through Scripture with Pastor John Corson. It is our desire to bring you a systematic study of the entire Bible, chapter by chapter, book by book. How would you like to be the one responsible for dealing with a church that is full of carnality? That is the task that Paul has before him. He is the spiritual father to the church at Corinth, and their carnality has led to many problems. Among those problems are disunity and judging. As we continue our study today in 1 Corinthians chapter 4, Paul will be talking about these problems. Let's now join Pastor John for our teaching and see how these things apply to us.
1: Some people are just so down on themselves all the time, and the Lord isn't. Others are never down on themselves. They just say, man, I've got such a clear conscience, when in reality they just have a rotten memory. They just don't remember what they said or did or thought an hour ago. If they did, they would be down on themselves too, you see. So Paul says, I'm not concerned about your judging me. It'll hinder my ministry. Or what I evaluate myself as being, I can't even figure that out. I don't worry about that. Judge nothing, therefore, verse 5, before the time until the Lord comes, who will bring both to light the hidden things of darkness and make manifest the counsels of the hearts. And then shall every man have praise of God. I don't judge myself. I don't really care necessarily what you render in your judgment of me, because the only judgment that counts is when we'll stand before the Lord at the Bema seat. And all of our works, as we talked about last week, will then be tried by fire. Note this. It says, don't judge anything. Don't judge yourself and don't judge others. It's not your place. It's not my calling to be judging condemningly. Now, we're to identify those false prophets and false teachers. To identification, yes, but not to condemnation. Not to be critical for the sake of just being cynical. Because the Lord will come, verse 5, and he'll bring to light the hidden things of darkness. Now, what does this mean? It does not mean that when the Lord comes back, all the dark stuff that you did is going to be brought to light. The blood of Jesus Christ has cleansed you and me from all our sin, and he declares your sin and your iniquity will what? I remember no more. So then what's being talked about? It's the dark things that when Paul later on in 1 Corinthians chapter 13 says, now we see through a glass darkly. We don't get it. We just can't really figure things out. We don't know why the Lord is doing certain things and why he isn't doing other things. We don't get why he's allowing that and not doing whatever we might think should be done. But when he comes back, he's going to bring to light all the things that are dark to us. Seeming contradictions to his character, violations perhaps of what we perceive to be his nature. It's all going to come to light. We'll see face to face. And then what'll happen? Every man shall praise God. Every man shall have praise of God and give praise to God. There'll be thankfulness and praise. Oh, Lord, we get it. Here we were so uptight and so worried about and so down on, and now, oh, we see the light. You're so good, Lord. At that time. So don't get involved in judging others or judging yourself because you don't see it clearly. These things, brothers, verse 6, I have in a figure or an illustration transferred to myself and to Apollos for your sake. I'm using me and Apollos as an illustration of what you should be and how we should behave. That you might learn in us not to think of men above that which is written, that no one of you be puffed up for one against another. Me and Apollos, I've used us as illustrations, Paul says, to show you that we're working together, laboring in the same field, a part of the same holy temple, the same building. We're both yours. Don't divide over us or be puffed up concerning us. He says, who maketh thee, verse 7, to differ from another? What hast thou that thou didst not receive? Now, if thou didst receive it, why dost thou glory as thou had not received it? Who makes people to differ anyway? Who made Paul different than Apollos? Paul, the theologian par excellence, the mind that was sharper and keener than any other, versus Apollos, who was an orator, a speaker, who could wow people with his rhetoric, who was powerful in personality. Who made them to differ? God made them. Who makes us differ one from another? It's God. So why do you glory in yourself or in any other person? You see, it's just the Lord that made every one of us the way that we are. So to him should be all glory, not to any man, just glorying in the Lord for his creativity, for his humor, for his big-heartedness in making so many bizarre people, loving him, using him. Incredible. Who made you differ? You have nothing, verse 7 says. I have this verse boxed. You have nothing that you did not receive. In other words, everything that you have was a gift. Mechanically, musically, intellectually, in personality, whatever your thing is, it was a gift given to you. You didn't earn it. You didn't merit it. It was just a gift that God dumped on you, gave to you. So why glory in it? Like, yeah, I am pretty hot. There was a guy at Biola, cracked me up. His name was Craig Scott. He was a character. And whenever we saw Craig, I mean, this guy was a national wrestler. He was a nationally ranked 185-pound wrestler. Real strong guy. Always received lots of glory in athletics in high school and all that stuff. And he figured out a way just to ridicule the whole thing of people's tendency to adulate and exalt and glory in flesh. Man, it's a beautiful day, Craig. He'd say, thank you. Thank you. Wow, look at those waves. Thanks. Can you believe the size of that tree? Thanks a lot. Yeah, thanks. And what he was doing, at first it sort of threw me for a loop, to say the least. But what he was doing is he was showing the absurdity of a person taking credit for the beauty of the day or the bigness of the tree. It's absurd. It's crazy. It's humorous or it's insanity. So it's equally absurd or crazy or humorous or insanity for people to say, thanks, I do sing well, don't I? Or naturally curly hair, you like it? Or, hey, I really can turn a wrench. Thanks. Whatever our thing is, whatever your deal might be, it was a gift. It has nothing to do with you, nothing. So why do we glory in it? Why do we boast about it? Why are we prideful over it? Like, yes, well, Paul says, don't you understand who made you the way that you are? It's the Lord. If you received it as just a gift, you didn't earn it, you didn't order it. How many of you, Rick, did you order in your mother's womb the ability to sing? Did you? And that's why you can't. Who gave him that talent? Did he order it up? Did he? No, the Lord just built that into him, see? Bills in. So if it's received, why do you boast in it? You should just give all glory for every good thing to the Lord and not to any man or any group of men. Well, Paul goes on now to share his heart, and real quick, I'll be done in 2 minutes, 3, 5. Verse 8. Well, lucky dog, Paul. If everything is just given to us, you got real lucky. You have this keen intellect and this apostolic ministry, and you get to go around and preach the gospel, lucky dog you. Paul answers that. Listen carefully. Now ye are full, you are rich, you have reigned as kings without us, calling me a lucky dog. Listen, I would to God that you did reign, that we might reign with you. For I think that God hath set forth us the apostles last, as it were appointed to death. We are made a spectacle or theater unto the world and to angels and to men. We are fools for Christ's sake, but you are wise in Christ. We are weak, you're strong. You are honorable, but we are despised. Even to this present hour, we both hunger and thirst and are naked and buffeted and have no certain dwelling place. And we labor, working with our hands, being reviled, we bless, being persecuted, we suffer it, being defamed, we entreat. We are made as the filth, and the word there is manure or a like word. We are made as the filth of the world and are the offscouring of all things unto this day. You call me lucky dog? Read through this section inspired by the Spirit, and Paul says, man, you're esteemed as wise and you're taken care of materially and you've got it easy compared to what we go through daily. We're beaten and defamed. We don't have any place to hang our hats. We're put down, made fun of. We're mocked and persecuted. What does this tell me? When I sit there and listen to Rick sing up here, and my heart gets covetous and I think, man, why can't I sing like that? I understand something. I know that those songs that Rick writes, where they come from. Deep waters. The Lord allows him to see and experience and go through some things that, as I do have a glimpse of them, as I listen to him share, I go, well, Lord, maybe I don't want to be a songwriter after all. Man, if I could just sit up on the stool and teach, man. Well, maybe. But maybe there are some things that you might not want to go through that those of us that sit on the stool need to go through. If I could just be down at the orphanage, no bills, no mortgages, well, go for a month or three or five or 10 and live in the kid's house. And maybe you'll be thankful that you work for Jack in the Box or Taco Bell. Maybe that's as close to Mexico as you really want to get. See, Paul here is making a very important point about ministry. Be careful that you don't say, oh, those guys are lucky and that group is lucky and everybody's lucky but me, poor me. Paul says, hey, really? Do you really want to be like us? Are you sure? And he lays out what he and the apostles are going through. I've been around long enough now to know when I see somebody, quote, who's made it, who's in the spotlight, I know. I just can't even begin to really imagine, because I know a little bit about some of those things, but I can't imagine what our brother Billy Graham goes through. I can't even fathom the temptations and pressures and subtle maneuvering of the enemy. And yet we think, oh, if I could just be in the stadium, the buses will wait, you know, and if I could just say that one time, the buses will wait. But what we don't see is the backside of that ministry, what he goes through, the price that is paid. And so what am I saying? I'm saying be content wherever the Lord has you planted. Just be content. Learn to be content. Paul says godliness with contentment is what? Great gain. Just think, Lord, you know where I belong. You know what I can handle. You know where I need to be. You'll never go through a midlife crisis if you learn to be content. If you don't learn it, you'll be perpetually in a midlife crisis. Even when you're 80 or 90 or 103, you'll still be in a midlife crisis. God knows where you can best serve and where you need to be. So plant yourself there and be faithful. Be faithful. Be faithful. Just plug away. Row in the boat, man. Stay in the course. That's what God requires of you. I write these things, verse 14, not to shame you, but as my beloved sons, I warn you. For though you have 10,000 instructors in Christ, yet have ye not many fathers. For in Jesus Christ, I have begotten you through the gospel. Oh, you have all kinds of teachers that come on the scene, but not many fathers. I led you to the Lord, Paul says here to the Corinthian believers. Now you're finding fault with me. You're pulling away from me, causing divisions in the body. Why? Because some other instructors come on the scene? 10,000 instructors. But how many fathers do you have? What does it mean to be a spiritual father? Listen, spiritual fathers, and that applies to males and females. Those whom you lead to the Lord, those whom you nurture in the Lord, whom you disciple, mark my words, you will see the process unfold. Your spiritual children will look to you for a number of years and say, ah, Daddy, you can do no wrong. Then they will go through spiritual adolescence and they will look at you and say, Daddy, you can do no right. And then they'll come into maturity after a year or 5 or 10 or 20, and they'll say, right or wrong, you are my spiritual father and I appreciate you. I've gone through that as a son with men who were spiritually fathering me. How I regret deeply as a 20-year-old launching in what I thought spiritual case against someone who was a spiritual father. Well, it wasn't overt, it wasn't big, but it was there and it was subtle. What a fool. I have had to repent before that man. He has graciously accepted my repentance. How dumb I was as a 20-year-old thinking that I knew a lot about spiritual life, but in reality, I played the fool. Paul, I know his heart is breaking here when he looks upon these whom he birthed in the Lord and gave himself for in teaching and nurturing and praying. And now as they turn away from him, find fault with him, he says, how can this be? You have 10,000 instructors. You can get instruction all over. How many fathers do you have? For in Jesus Christ I have begotten you. Wherefore I beseech you, be followers of me. Interesting phrase. Now, spiritual fathers, men and women, how I hope that at some point I can say this with greater confidence and certainty, how I hope that you can, that we can look to those that we have led to the Lord and say to them, look, you have lots of instructors, but how many fathers do you have? And I beseech you, therefore, because you are offspring spiritually, so to speak, follow me. Whoo! Follow me. Do just what I do. Let me ask you this question. If everybody at Applegate Christian Fellowship did just what you do, what kind of church would this be? If everybody gave just as much as you give, would we have our gymnasium done and the fourth and eighth mission base out there? Or would we still meet in the park? If everybody gave just like you, if everybody prayed for Applegate Fellowship with the same consistency or fervency that you do, how much prayer would be poured into this place. Would this place be a blaze in the fire of revival? Because, man, if everybody in here prayed just as much as you do with the same consistency and fervency, would the Lord be so delighted in the seeking of his children and the seeking of his face that he would say, oh, man, I will pour out my spirit? If everybody came just as faithfully as you do, was involved just as much as you are, witness just as frequently as you. What if every single person in this fellowship was a follower of you? What would Applegate Fellowship look like? Paul was able to say, you guys follow me as I follow Christ. Be followers of me. Give like I give. Pray like I pray. Be faithful like I am faithful. Do what I do. Follow me. In my journal, that's a written goal. Lord, help me by your grace to be able to say with integrity, whether spoken or not, follow me. Do just what I do as I follow Christ. What if everybody was just like you? Paul says, I beg of you, follow me. Now for this cause, verse 17, I have sent to you Timothy, who is my beloved son, faithful in the Lord, who shall bring you into remembrance of my ways, which be in Christ, and as I teach everywhere in every church. Now some are puffed up as though I would not come to you. They don't think I'm coming back. But I will come to you shortly, if the Lord will, and will know not the speech of them which are puffed up, but power. For the kingdom of God is not in word, rhetoric, oration, but it's in power. What will ye? Shall I come to you with a rod or in love and in the spirit of meekness? Paul is saying, I'm serious. And I'm going to check on you to see if you're following after the exhortation of unity, not glorying in men, loving, not judging. Oh, he's not going to come. Paul says, yes, I am. And when I show up, will it be a festival of love or will it be a day of discipline? Jesus would say to me tonight, to you this evening, I'm coming again. May it be a day of celebration. May you hear those words in your ear, well done, good and faithful servant, in Jesus' name.
0: Lord is coming again soon. Let's decide today to just be faithful servants. Let's choose to be content with the gifts that he has given us. Let's commit to just love and not judge. And then we will rejoice at his coming when he says those words, well done, good and faithful servant. 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

0: Then Jesus went out to the lakeshore again and taught the crowds that were coming to him. 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

0: there were many people of this kind among Jesus' followers. But when the teachers of religious law, who were Pharisees, saw him eating with tax collectors and other sinners, they asked his disciples,
1: "Why does he eat with such scum?"
0: When Jesus heard this, he told them,
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I wait quietly before God, for my victory comes from Him. 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

But now God has shown us a way to be made right with him without keeping the requirements of the law. As was promised in the writings of Moses and the prophets long ago, we are made right with God by placing our faith in Jesus Christ. And this is true for everyone who believes, no matter who we are. For everyone has sinned. We all fall short of God's glorious standard. Yet God, with undeserved kindness, declares that we are righteous. He did this through Christ Jesus when he freed us from the penalty for our sins. For God presented Jesus as the sacrifice for sin. People are made right with God when they believe that Jesus sacrificed his life, shedding his blood. This sacrifice shows that God was being fair when he held back and did not punish those who sinned in times past. For he was looking ahead and including them in what he would do in this present time. God did this to demonstrate his righteousness. For he himself is fair and just, and he declares sinners to be right in his sight when they believe in Jesus.

Let all that I am wait quietly before God, for my hope is in Him. He alone is my rock and my salvation, my fortress where I will not be shaken. My victory and honor come from God alone. He is my refuge, a rock where no enemy can reach me. O my people, trust in Him at all times. Pour out your heart to Him, for God is our refuge. Psalm 62, verses 5 through 8.

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The Lord is good, a stronghold in the day of trouble, and he knows those who take refuge in him. We don't live in this world very long until we are initiated, as it may be, with the idea that every day isn't going to be a great day. We recognize that there are going to be days when there are going to be trouble. There are going to be weeks of trouble. There are going to be months of trouble, in some cases years of trouble. Many a soul has known the low, dark clouds of discouragement and a long, black tunnel of despair. But in spite of that, there is a refuge and a source of strength for all God's children in the time of trouble. His wisdom and goodness will work things out for our good and for his glory. God has a way of getting us through the difficult, dark times. When he is near, we can gain from his strength. When the presence of God is there and we are strengthened by that, we think that, hey, I can do this, I can travel on. There is strength in his providence. There is added strength through the promise of God. I will never leave you nor forsake you. You can take that to the bank. I will never, ever leave you or forsake you. That will get you through a lot of difficult times. Anyone looking for hope may look to God, who is personally, actively, and perpetually good. And you can go to him for strength, which is found in his presence, his providence, and his promises. And even in our most troubled times, may we be reminded that God knows those who trust in him and will know us forever if we continue to trust in him. The Lord is good, a stronghold in the day of trouble, and he knows those who take refuge in him. Father, we thank you for your goodness, for your mercy. We thank you for dying on a cross for each one of us. Nothing that we deserve, but something you did because you love us and you're good. Lord, there are no doubt some in this setting today who are going through difficult, tough, hard times with no sight at the end of the dark tunnel. And my prayer is that they could look to you, seek your face, and allow you to work in their lives. For you indeed are good, and we give you thanks and praise for that in Jesus' name.

Your unfailing love, O Lord, is as vast as the heavens. Your faithfulness reaches beyond the clouds. Your righteousness is like the mighty mountains, your justice like the ocean depths. You care for people and animals alike, O Lord. How precious is your unfailing love, O God. All humanity finds shelter in the shadow of your wings. You feed them from the abundance of your own house, letting them drink from your river of delights. For you are the fountain of life, the light by which we see. Psalm 36, verses 5 through 9.

For it is by grace you have been saved through faith, and this not from yourselves, it is the gift of God, not by works, so that no one can boast. For we are God's workmanship, created in Christ Jesus to do good works, which God prepared in advance for us to do. Ephesians 2:8-10.

0: Then Jesus said to the Jews who had believed him, "If you continue in my word, you really are my disciples. You will know the truth, and the truth will set you free." "We're descendants of Abraham," they answered him, "and we've never been enslaved to anyone. How can you say you will become free?" Jesus responded, "Truly I tell you, everyone who commits sin is a slave of sin. A slave does not remain in the household forever, but a son does remain forever. So if the Son sets you free, you really will be free." John 8:31-36.
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0: Did you know that of all the miracles Jesus performed, only one is recorded in all four Gospels? Well, welcome to Through the Bible, as Dr. J. Vernon McGee tells us about the importance of this miracle in this study of Matthew chapter 14. I'm Steve Schwetz, and while you turn there in your Bible, Greg is here, and we've got some time to share a few of the stories that have come in recently from users of our Through the Bible app.
1: We are so excited about this. We love the fact that you're communicating with us through the very simple, very elegant feedback mechanism in our app.
0: Yeah, it's super easy. Just go in and find the feedback section, and you can actually hit the microphone on your on your phone and just kind of speak the feedback.
1: You can take a picture and attach it. In fact, I was in Nicaragua demonstrating this to some ministry leaders, and I took a picture, I dictated the feedback, sent it. 2 days later, it showed up through our team in my inbox.
0: So wow.
1: Pretty
0: very cool.
1: So please share your responses. And here's a great one from a listener who chose not to give us their name, which is perfectly okay. It is my joy in Christ to be able to write to you. I've been traveling on the Bible bus off and on since 1991. The road of life has had many potholes, but God has always provided the Bible bus for the journey. I started out listening to an AM station on my way to work in LA, and now I am blessed to listen on the app. I love it. I can listen to the message over and over again, which is a true blessing since my eyesight has gotten poor. May God bless all of you dedicating yourselves to make sure Dr. McGee's message still gets out where the rubber meets the road, and always placing the cookies on the bottom shelf. God bless you all.
0: Yeah, I love especially how this listener said, life has had many potholes.
1: I know. That's a quotable quote.
0: Yeah. It's very good. This is a letter from Angie, who has actually a prayer request. I love this ministry. I need some Bible bus passes, please. And will you pray that I'll find the right opportunities in which to pass them out? I'm feeling really desperate to get God's word out to the whole world, especially in my community. Thank you from a faithful writer.
1: Oh, we love that. Love that energy to share through the Bible, to hand out Bible bus passes. That's fantastic. Now, Jack wrote to us again through the app and said this: we just finished our first 5-year tour on the Bible bus. So many things were completed during this time. One son got married. One son finished college. One son finished high school. One daughter and her husband moved from Mississippi to Northern California. We were blessed with our first grandchild and so much more. Now, let me just stop and say, we can't promise all that'll happen in your life if you listen through the 5 years.
0: Yeah, but it is amazing that in 5 years, how many things can happen, and through the Bible can be really a part of that.
1: Yes.
0: Don Henley from the Eagles in his concerts a couple years back says that the Eagles is a part of the soundtrack of their lives, the lives of the listeners. And really, I thought that's appropriate for through the Bible. Yep. People listen consistently, and it becomes the soundtrack of their lives.
1: I've literally had people say that to me, that it was the soundtrack of their childhood or what have you. Now, this letter goes on. My wife and I listened together when we could. Mostly, I listened during my drive to work. At least one of our kids also completed the 5-year tour. Wow. God did a great work in that son. We were blessed by this great ride, and we will continue on the next tour, putting gas and new tires on the bus. Thank you, Steve and Greg, for your leadership in sharing of the gospel in so many languages. Praise the Lord.
0: Wow. Jack, thank you. Thank you for sharing your testimony and being so faithful as a listener. We do appreciate it.
1: And Steve, I just love how invested these folks are in their journey, and what a privilege it is for us to be alongside. Now, Angie was asking for Bible bus passes. You want to tell people about
0: that? Yeah, we haven't talked about that in a while. And the Bible bus passes, they come in packs of 10. They're about the size of a business card. I always keep a couple in my wallet and a couple in my backpack. And as the conversation comes up, and you can just share openly with somebody and say, hey, can I share something with you that's really meant a lot to me? Who's going to say no to that?
1: Absolutely.
0: And so you just go here, and it's a Bible bus pass, got a QR code. It's a great way to introduce people with low friction to Through the Bible. Greg, why don't you pray for us as we begin our study?
1: Father, what a joy to see your word changing lives as people go down the road of life. And we pray that even today, as we face all of the challenges of our own lives, that your word will speak to us. In Jesus' name, amen.
0: Now turn to Matthew 14 as we go through the Bible with Dr. J. Vernon McGee.
2: Our study today brings us to the 14th chapter of the Gospel of Matthew, and we continue to see the opposition against the Lord Jesus. It keeps mounting. It's finally going to break like a mighty crescendo upon his head, and he'll be arrested and taken to the cross. But in the Gospel of Matthew, it's quite evident that he's in charge of all the circumstances, and that'll become even more evident as we get closer to the cross. Now we find here this incident that actually pertains to John the Baptist and also his trip on the Sea of Galilee with his disciples. However, they started out alone and he came to them. Now we want to read again verse 1. At that time, Herod the Tetrarch heard of the fame of Jesus and said unto his servants, "This is John the Baptist. He's risen from the dead, and therefore mighty works do show forth themselves in him." You see, he didn't question the mighty works, and old Herod was as superstitious as he possibly could be. This incident that's being recorded here is a playback, a flashback of what had happened previously to this, and it was the way in which he had killed John the Baptist. Now he associates and identifies the Lord Jesus with him. He thinks it's John risen from the dead. You say, well, that's superstitious. It certainly is. Here's one of the most superstitious men that you've ever met. Brutal, a murderer, and he's a murderer of the forerunner of Christ, and he's prepared to murder the Lord Jesus himself. Actually, Herod was a weakling. He was a debased, depraved, and drunken sot. When he heard of the preaching of Jesus, immediately he's filled with superstition. He was a superstitious man, and his fear would change to frenzy because he wanted to eliminate John altogether. Somebody says, well, of course, today we're not superstitious like that, aren't we? You go down to your 5- and 10-cent store and see how they're doing with these astrology charts, the month that you're born in. My, how people are falling for that today. And the pagan religions of the Orient are having a tremendous influence with young people today. The human race is superstitious, friends. And the minute you get away from the Word of God, you become superstitious. That is the thing that characterizes men today. A great many call themselves atheistic, and yet they're turning by the scores into these different cults and isms that are just about as pagan as anything possibly could be. And you actually wonder how intelligent people could become involved in it. You remember that the Word of God said again and again, the Lord Jesus himself said that though they would reject him, if another came in his own name, why, they'd receive him. That, of course, is Antichrist who's yet to come. But they will take on any leader today that promises anything. I don't think human nature's really changed much. We think we're civilized because we have transistor radios, but that doesn't mean we're civilized by any means. Now, you'll notice that Herod here is the one who put John to death, and these are the circumstances which had happened previously to this incident. Now, let me read it. For Herod had laid hold on John. That was in the past, and bound him and put him in prison for Herodias' sake, his brother Philip's wife. Now notice how this man is influenced by others. Here it'll be for her sake. Later on it'll be for their sake. Everything he did, he was motivated like a politician. It's just to get votes, the approval of the others. Now will you notice? For John said unto him, "It's not lawful for thee to have her." John the Baptist, you see, had spoken out. He wasn't a very good politician. And when he would have put him to death, he feared the multitude because they counted him as a prophet. Now he's afraid of the crowd, you see. This man Herod, he's a rascal. Verse 6, but when Herod's birthday was kept, the daughter of Herodias danced before them and pleased Herod. He's a lascivious, lustful old creature living with his brother's wife at the time, and John the Baptist had condemned him. The dancing of this young girl had really won him over, whereupon he promised with an oath to give her whatsoever she would ask, and he expected she'd ask for some material thing, and something in reason, by the way. And she, being before instructed of a mother, said, give me John Baptist's head in a charger. This woman hated John because he, of course, condemned her. And the king was sorry. Nevertheless, for the oath's sake and them which sat with him at meat, he commanded it to be given her. Now imagine a man motivated by that. He was afraid of what the others there might think of him, having promised something and then not make good. And he sent and beheaded John in the prison. And his head was brought in a charger and given to the damsel, and she brought it to her mother. Isn't this a sadistic, sad, sordid, sorry account of what took place in that day? And it reveals the type of society that existed then. I don't think, again, human nature's changed, has it? You look at our contemporary culture, I tell you, murder and lust, all of these things. Of course, today, why we call evil good and good evil, this is described in other language, but the Bible still describes it as this. And his disciples came and took up the body and buried it and went and told Jesus. Now, this caused the Lord Jesus to withdraw because the fear of this man, Herod, would break out into a frenzy and he would do something quite dastardly. The Lord Jesus, of course, knew this man and he withdrew because this hour had not yet come. Verse 13, when Jesus heard of it, he departed thence by ship into a desert place apart. And when the people had heard thereof, they followed him on foot out of the cities. He went by ship across the Sea of Galilee, but the crowd went around the shore walking. It reveals how popular he was with the crowd. And Jesus went forth and saw a great multitude, and he was moved with compassion toward them, and he healed their sick. And notice that again. They had brought the sick out to him. Literally, there were thousands of people he had healed in that day. It's interesting, again, I call attention to it, not in an ugly way, but I can't find the results of all of this healing that's going on today. You wouldn't have had any problem in the day when our Lord was here. And I think it's blasphemous to compare with what he did. It casts a reflection on him, because what he did, my friend, was up and above board, and it is altogether different than the healing cult of the present time. Now, verse 15, and when it was evening, his disciples came to him, saying, this is a desert place, and the time is now past. Send the multitude away, that they may go into the villages and buy themselves victuals. He actually asked his disciples, really, what he should do. And their advice was, better send them into the villages. But Jesus said unto them, they need not depart, give ye them to eat. Now this miracle of the feeding of the 5,000 is recorded in all four Gospels. It's the one miracle that is recorded. And for that reason alone, it's an important miracle, as you can see. These apostles now point themselves on the board of directors to tell him what to do. And the Lord Jesus now says to them, they need not depart, you give them to eat. And they say unto him, we have here but 5 loaves and 2 fishes. That's the sad state of the church today. Right now, people are saying, we need to send the multitude away. There are natural ways of doing this. Well, my friend, we have spiritual bread to offer folk. And unfortunately, the church doesn't have but 5 loaves and 2 fishes. But the thing that's lacking is the power of the Lord Jesus. If we only had that power, you wouldn't need to send the multitudes away. But we feel that they must be sent away and that the psychiatrist can help them probably. And they need to be sent to the government for relief. The solutions are not in God today. They're in government and in human machinations. That's the way it's being done. No wonder the church is powerless. Now, he said, bring them hither to me. I love that. He's the king, friends. And he says here, bring what you've got to me. And I don't know what you've got in the way of 5 loaves and 2 little fishes. Now, don't get the impression these are great big loaves of bread. Actually, they were little buns. They were 5,000 out there and five little buns this little boy had brought them. It was his lunch. He could have eaten every bit of it. And the fish was in there, five little sandwiches. And he said, bring them hither to me. And he commanded the multitude to sit down on the grass. And actually, they sat down, according to families. Someone has called attention to this, which I'm sure most of us would have passed it by. Out there on that green grass, and these people wore colorful clothes. Here would be one group they'd have on red, another brown, another blue, another orange, and purple, and a great deal of purple, I imagine. The dye was in that area. What a sight it would have been over on the other hill and to have looked over on this hillside to see that. It looked like one of these old-fashioned quilts, I imagine. What a picture we have. Now he has them sit down on the grass in order. Our Lord did things orderly. And he took the five loaves and the two fishes, and looking up to heaven, he blessed and broke and gave the loaves to his disciples and the disciples to the multitude. These fellows that had appointed themselves on the board of directors to tell him what to do, they find themselves now waiters waiting on the crowd. And that is really the particular ministry of apostles, disciples, ministers, evangelists, and Christians today. We are to feed the multitude, not tell him how to do it. There are too many people in the church that want to tell how it should be done. There are so few that are willing to do it. As one preacher said to me, he said, in my church, everybody wants to be head of something, on a committee, doing something, places of leadership. What we need, friends, we don't need more of that today. Need these waiters to give out the bread of life. And that bread is the Word of God. That's our business. We're just waiters passing it out. And we need more people today to help in passing it out. And they did all eat and were filled, and they took up of the fragments that remained 12 baskets full. Now, when they took up fragments, I formerly thought that it meant somebody bit into a sandwich, maybe saw a bigger one and put that down, and the fragments was that. Here are 12 baskets of sandwiches that weren't even touched. What a lesson is here. It's hard for us who live in the midst of supermarkets to understand that most of the people of the world went to bed hungry last night. And these people, this is the first meal many of them had ever had when their tummies were really filled. The 12 baskets of fragments indicate everybody had had enough. I have a notion some had had too much. And they that were eating were 5,000 men beside women and children. Well, wouldn't you be willing to put one woman and one child with each man? If that's true, then he fed 15,000 there that day, and I think that's the minimum. Now we have this wonderful incident of our Lord walking on the water on the Sea of Galilee, and straightway, and that's a word of urgency and swift movement, and straightway Jesus constrained his disciples to get into a ship and go before him unto the other side while he sent the multitude away. And when he had sent the multitudes away, he went up into a mountain apart to pray. When the evening was come, he was there alone. But the ship was now in the midst of the sea, tossed with waves, for the wind was contrary. The picture that's before us, he's up yonder in the mountain in the place of prayer. They are down on the Sea of Galilee in a storm and in darkness, and they are in the place of peril. That's a picture of today. He has gone on to the Father, the Father's right hand, and we're down here today on a storm-tossed sea in the place of peril. I love, though, this next one here. And in the fourth watch of the night, Jesus went unto them walking on the sea. In the fourth watch, he came to them. Now, that's the morning watch. That is from 3 in the morning until daylight. And that's the watch that he's coming at the sunrise. Before he comes, he's the bright morning star for the church, and he'll take the church out of the world. I don't know. I can't say specifically. I know there are men that seem to know a great deal more than I know, and that, of course, is not unusual, but they seem to know when he's coming. I don't know. All I know is I believe we're in the fourth watch of the night. Now, verse 26, and when the disciples saw him walking on the sea, they were troubled, saying, it's a spirit, for they cried out for fear. This is the picture. He's up there, And he saw them, as Mark says, toiling and rowing. We're going to come to this in the other Gospels, and I'll go into a little more detail there. But the important thing here is that he saw them, but he came to them in the fourth watch. And when they saw him, they said, it's a spirit, and they cried out for fear. Somebody's going to say, well, they're superstitious. Well, I think there's a certain amount of superstition in them. But what would you think? A fellow many years ago over in Tennessee, he said, I didn't believe in ghosts either until I saw one. And that's the position of these folk here. They had never seen a spirit before, but they're seeing what they think is one now. But straightway, Jesus spoke unto them, saying, be of good cheer, it's I, be not afraid. And the incident that is recorded here that I want to emphasize, I'll come back to this in the other Gospels, but notice, straightway Jesus spoke unto them, saying, be of good cheer, it's I, be not afraid. And Peter answered him and said, Lord, if it be thou, bid me come unto thee on the water. This man has certainly been criticized for this. Well, I think that I'd rather admire the man. They say he shouldn't have asked this. Well, it was John Wesley said to expect great things of God, and I'm afraid many of us are satisfied with little things. Notice, and he said, come. Our Lord didn't rebuke him for it. He told him to come. And when Peter was come down out of the ship, he walked on the water to go to Jesus. And I hear people say, well, this man failed. That's not the way my Bible has it here. It says he walked on the water to go to Jesus. He walked on the water. It says it here. I'm reading it. He did walk on the water. This is amazing. This man asked this tremendous thing. No wonder God could use him such a wonderful way afterward. No wonder he was chosen to preach the sermon on the day of Pentecost. Now notice verse 30. But when he saw the wind boisterous, he was afraid, beginning to sink. He cried, Lord, save me. You see that he got his eyes off of Jesus, but he walked on the water. And when he did, he began to sink, and he cried out, Lord, save me. That is the shortest prayer in the Bible. Well, as someone has said, Simon Peter prayed this prayer like some of us preachers pray, Lord, thou who art the omnipotent, omniscient, omnipresent one. He'd have been 20 feet underwater before he'd have got to what he wanted. He got right down to business, and I think this is the type of praying we need today. Lord, save me. Now notice again, and immediately Jesus stretched forth his hand, caught him, and said unto him, O thou little faith, wherefore didst thou doubt? You see, his problem was he took his eyes off Jesus, got his eyes on those waves rolling. You and I today are in a world where we see the waves rolling, and this is the time when we need to keep our eyes on the Lord Jesus. It is that today that's all important. When they were coming to the ship, the wind ceased. Verse 33, then they that were in the ship came and worshipped him, saying, of a truth, thou art the Son of God. Now he performed this miracle for his own, that they might be brought into the place of faith. And when you see even Simon Peter, who was audacious enough to say, Lord, bid me come to you on the water, yet when he began to walk, that should have encouraged him, but he got his eyes off Jesus on that water. And I don't want to criticize him, because that's been my problem. Maybe it's been your problem. I've stepped out many times by faith and then take my eyes off of him. That's the tragedy of the hour for us. But this was done that they might worship him and know that he's the Son of God. And this is the time they need to know it. When they were gone over, they came into the land of Gennesaret. When the men of that place had knowledge of him, they sent out unto all that country round about and brought unto him all that were diseased, and besought him that he might only touch the hem of his garment, and as many as touched were made perfectly whole. Again, I must call your attention now in closing is, look at the multitudes he healed in that day. We have a record of only very few. Matthew makes it very clear there were multitudes in that day. How impressive this should be to us today. Until next time, may God richly bless you, my beloved.
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You will keep in perfect peace all who trust in you, all whose thoughts are fixed on you. 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Isaiah 26,

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3: When a righteous man turns away from his righteousness, commits iniquity and dies in it, it is because of the iniquity which he has done that he dies. This man has a reputation for being righteous because on the external, he's been doing all the right things. All the right things. So he has a reputation for being righteous. But in reality, he turns away from God. You see, the true test of a man or a woman's righteousness is how he or she ends her life. It's not just the beginning, and it's not even in the middle of it. It's how they conclude it that demonstrates whether or not they were truly saved.

0: welcome to Assure Foundation from Calvary Chapel of the Chino Valley. We know that many of Jesus' interactions with others on earth were full of compassion, kindness, and gentleness. But there were times that Jesus needed to be fierce and defend those being led astray by the Pharisees. He called these religious leaders whitewashed tombs because they were doing all the right things on the outside, but their hearts were not with God. They were really spiritually dead. Pastor David Rosales will give us a similar warning to examine the state of our hearts as we look at Ezekiel chapter 18. We're picking up now in verse 23.
1: Do I have any pleasure at all that the wicked should die, says the Lord God, and not that he should turn from his ways and live? What a powerful, powerful scripture. God does not rejoice in the death of the wicked. This here gives to us a great insight into the goodness of God. God is saying, listen, a person who has turned from his sins and as a result of that hungers for my statutes, for the things that I've declared in my word, a person who has had a change of heart that is consistent over the rest of his life is an individual who truly has a walk with me. He's not talking about simply an outward righteousness. He's talking about an inward change. An inward change that created a brand new life. You see, it's not difficult to have an outward change. It's not hard to have an appearance of righteousness. It really isn't. You know, growing up in the era that I did, born in 1950, growing up in the 60s, when all the hippies were running around all dirty and grungy and everything, when I got saved and I'd want to share with somebody who was older, you know, old timers like in their 40s and stuff, when I wanted to share with those old people who could hardly hear anymore, and they'd look at me, and I'm barefoot still. I mean, just because I got saved doesn't mean I have to put shoes on. And I still had the long hair. And I still had the funky sideburns and the granny glasses and still had the tie-dyed t-shirts and the whole nine yards. Didn't change my outer appearance. But I discovered something. I discovered something very quickly. I discovered that many people who were older than me would not listen to what I had to say because of the way I looked. Because of my outer appearance. These same people would listen to somebody, a member of a cult. If you placed me next to a Mormon, they'd listen to the Mormon. Because a Mormon kid is so clean. Because a Mormon kid had a white shirt on and a nice haircut. And me, I was grungy looking. And I discovered that. I discovered that people have a tendency of looking on the outer appearance. And sometimes that is generally true today. Somebody wears a certain kind of religious garb and immediately they believe him to be a spiritual person because spiritual people wear spiritual clothing. I was at a restaurant years ago with a friend of mine. We were having a meeting there and we went there every Monday to have coffee and meetings. It's one of my staff members. And the waitress got to know us because we always sat in the same place. And before you know it, she started being real friendly with us and she'd walk up, "Hi guys, how are you?" You know, she got to know us. We'd been there for several weeks in a row. "Oh, we're fine, thank you." And she'd give us our coffee and, "Hey, you want any breakfast?" "No, we're just here for some coffee, just talking." Okay. Every week she would come and every week she got friendlier with us until one day she walks up to me and my friend, and she says, "I want to tell you a joke." And we smile, and she tells an off-color joke. And I just kind of politely look at her, and I, you know, what do? You know, stand up, "Thou foul spirit." No, I just looked at her. Harlot. No, I just smiled at her. And didn't respond, you know. And so she goes, "Wasn't that funny, huh?" And I just smile. She goes, she walks away, comes back. "Oh, by the way, what do you guys do for a living? So I smiled at her. I said, I'm a pastor. And she looks at me and she goes, what? And I go, I'm a pastor. You're what? And she looks at me, where's your uniform? Where's your uniform? And she turns to her fellow waitress and she says, I just told a pastor a dirty joke. I feel terrible. But she said, where's your uniform, man? Like, yeah, I got to wear a little name badge, Pastor David here, you know? But that's how people are. I mean, they expect you to have a certain outer garment that they can say, this is a righteous person. But in reality, righteousness is in the heart. It's a matter of the heart. It's not the outward at all. During the time of Christ, and there were some people, we all know them by the name of the Pharisees, the separated ones, and they had an outward appearance that was hard to match. The three things that were consistent with religious faith during the time of Christ, praying, fasting, and giving to charity, was what they were known for. These were people who memorized reams of tradition and scripture. Tradition was very important to the Pharisees. And when you looked at them, they were so incredibly intimidating that the average person who didn't give an entire lifetime to the study of the things that they studied held them in such high esteem that these were people who were walking around as the model of perfection. Jesus, though, didn't see them in that light. He saw them otherwise. In Matthew 23, verses 25 and 26, he was speaking to them and he said, woe to you, scribes and Pharisees, hypocrites, for you cleanse the outside of the cup and dish, but inside they're full of extortion and self-indulgence. Blind Pharisee, first cleanse the inside of the cup and dish, that the outside of them may be clean also. You get caught up wearing, broadening your hem of your garment and wearing large phylacteries that contain religious scriptures and are symbols of your faith here in Israel. You are so caught up with being called rabbi, rabbi. You are so caught up, but you are like a whitewashed tomb. Beautiful on the outside, but on the inside filled with decay and all manner of corruption. When Jesus spoke of them, he spoke in very harsh terms. Matthew 15, 8, these people draw near to me with their mouth, honor me with their lips, but their heart is far from me. You have the outer appearance. You have all the outer look. You look religious, but your heart isn't mine.
0: 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There's more to come in just a minute. If you'd like a clear picture of God's holiness and sovereignty, the book of Ezekiel is a great place to look. 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Now let's finish up our study in Ezekiel chapter 18.
1: Conversion results from turning away from sins and turning to God. A person repents and God forgives him of all of his sins. And repentance leads to conversion. And in repentance and conversion, there is a complete forgiveness of all of your sins. All of your sins, not some of them, all of them. God makes it very, very clear. Verse 22, none of the transgressions which he has committed shall be remembered against him. None. I can't tell you how many people who are believers still believe that they have to pay for their sins themselves. They just can't believe the grace of God is so great that he washes them clean and cleanses them from all sin. Repentance and conversion cancels all prior debts. you are completely washed and cleansed by the blood of Jesus Christ. You have been justified through faith in Christ. Listen, if you're a believer today, God is not holding your sins against you. You need to know that. What made me brand new? The knowledge of God's forgiveness, the acceptance of that, the acknowledgement that I am a sinner in need of God's grace, and then discovering, if I confess my sin, that He is faithful and just to forgive me my sin and to cleanse me from all unrighteousness. In Psalm 103, verses 11 through 13, as the heavens are high above the earth, so great is His mercy toward those who fear Him. As far as the east is from the west, so far has He removed our transgressions from us. As a father pities his children, so the Lord pities those who fear Him. As far as the east is from the west, I always illustrate this way. You have a globe. You start at the equator, proceed north. And as you continue, you reach the apex. And ultimately, once you cross over, you begin to go south. That's just the way it is. You start going north, you end up going south, then you end up going back north. But if you start at the same equator and you go to the east, you will never begin going to the west. It never happens. That's why God didn't say He separated our sins as far as the north is from the south. He said, I separate your sins as far as the east is from the west. That's just another picture of the fact that they are completely dealt with forever through the blood of Jesus Christ. And so we ask the question in verse 23, do I have any pleasure at all that the wicked should die and not that he should turn from his ways and live? No, of course not. I want him to repent. I want every person to repent. You see this in 2 Peter 3, verse 9. The Lord is not slack concerning his promise, as some men count slackness, but is longsuffering to us, we're not willing that any should perish, but that all should come to repentance. It's God's desire that all should come to him. And he says, no, I don't take joy in this. I want people to be right with me. Verse 24, but when a righteous man turns away from his righteousness and commits iniquity and does according to all the abominations that the wicked man does, shall he live? All the righteousness which he has done shall not be remembered because of the unfaithfulness of which he is guilty and the sin which he has committed, because of them he shall die. Yet you say, the way of the Lord is not fair. Hear now, O house of Israel. Is it not my way which is fair and your ways which are not fair? When a righteous man turns away from his righteousness, commits iniquity and dies in it, it is because of the iniquity which he has done that he dies. This man has a reputation for being righteous because on the external, he's been doing all the right things. All the right things. So he has a reputation for being righteous. But in reality, he turns away from God. You see, the true test of a man or a woman's righteousness is how he or she ends her life. It's not just the beginning, and it's not even in the middle of it. It's how they conclude it that demonstrates whether or not they were truly saved. I've known many people who appear righteous, but it was a fad or a phase of their life. There wasn't a genuine conversion at all. And you can have an outer appearance. You know, Paul, when he was speaking concerning righteousness and the righteousness that he at one time had according to the law of Moses, Paul made it very clear. It's found in Philippians chapter 3, verse 6, that concerning the righteousness which is in the law, Paul said, I'm blameless. Outwardly, he said, I observe the law. You could look at me, and I was very scrupulous for every single thing of the law. If you looked at me, I exceeded everyone in my own generation when it comes to being a zealous individual for having this righteousness. But then Jesus Christ arrested him, and when Jesus did that, Paul went on to say, in verse 7 of the same chapter, what things were gained to me, these I've counted loss for Christ. Yet indeed I also count all things loss for the excellence of the knowledge of Christ Jesus my Lord, for whom I have suffered the loss of all things, and count them as rubbish, that I may gain Christ and be found in Him, not having my own righteousness which is from the law, but that which is through faith in Christ, the righteousness which is from God by faith. You see, a person can have every appearance of being righteous, but in reality, They don't have faith. Once again, you're saved by faith, not the external appearance of being a good person. So somebody can have this external appearance there in the nation of Israel where people say this is a righteous man, but the true test of his righteousness is his faith towards God, because if his faith is towards God, he will continue in that faith over a lifetime. So this man has an appearance of righteousness, but in reality, he's a man who ultimately pursues evil. And in the pursuit of evil, he reveals his true heart as somebody who is not saved, because somebody who is genuinely saved remains with the Lord. Of course, those who are genuinely saved can have seasons in which they're not walking as strongly as they have at other times. But those are seasons and not an entire way of life. The Bible makes it very clear that we demonstrate that we truly have a relationship with God by the manner of life that we live. In 1 John chapter 2, verses 3 through 5, John said, "By this we know that we know him, if we keep his commandments. He who says, 'I know him,' and does not keep his commandments is a liar. The truth's not in him. Whoever keeps his word, truly the love of God is perfected in him. And by this we know that we are in him." It's that zeal, that desire to know his word and to obey it. And when you're a believer, you can have seasons. I'm not giving you permission to or encouraging you to this, by the way. But you can have seasons in which you're just not being fruitful for the Lord. You know, a pig can return to the mud, and a dog can return to the vomit. But the reason a pig returns to the mud and a dog returns to the vomit is because they're pigs and dogs. And that is natural for them to do. A son or daughter of God can go through a spell in their life where they return to the trash, the dirt that you were washed from when you got saved. And I've known more than one who's done it, and I've done it myself. Went back to the old life. The difference is this, is you cannot be happy there, and you've got to get out of there as soon as possible. You have to. You have to. It was Cinco de Mayo, 1973. I still remember it. 23 years old. Got out of the military in December of 1972 and went into a backslide. Old army buddies, two of my buddies that I had been in the military with, and I took off, and from, I've said this to you before, from Newport Beach to the border of San Diego as we were entering into Mexico, between the three of us, we consumed two cases of beer just in that drive. Then we started hitting the bars in Ensenada, and we stayed in those bars pretty much for 3 days. When I got home, I was still totally hungover because we'd been drinking pretty solidly for 3 days. And I remember coming into my parents' house and sitting at the kitchen table there in their kitchen, the dinner table in their kitchen. And my sister Madeline, who was 19 at that time, whom I had led to Christ the day I got saved, sat across from me. And I remember as I was seated there at that table, she asked me, "How did you enjoy your weekend?" You see, on that weekend, like I told you, I drank pretty much the whole weekend. I found a track, a Christian track, a gospel track. And I was so drunk, yet I picked it up and I tried to get somebody to read it. And I still remember as my sister Madeline was asking me, "Did you have a good time?" She didn't know. I said to her, "Yeah, we had a great time." And then just began to cry, 23 years old, just began to sob. I broke down at the table and I said, "Madeline, I'm absolutely miserable. I've walked away from the Lord." I said, "And I am absolutely miserable." We went to church, and there was a young evangelist by the name of Mario Murillo. His name is Murillo, but he called himself Murillo. And he gave an invitation. "You need to get right with the Lord. You're a backslidden believer, and you need to get right with God today. Stand to your feet right where you're at." And I stood up that day. And I told the Lord, "I don't ever want to go back to that old way of life." You see, A dog returns to vomit, and a pig returns to mud, because by nature they are pigs and dogs. But a child of God can't remain there. You can't. There's something inside of you that is so grieved. Because the Holy Spirit is being grieved, you belong to Him. And you can't go back. That's why you want to keep the Word of God. Because you love Him and you want to serve Him. An unrighteous man, an unrighteous woman, they can pursue evil to the day they die because they don't have a relationship with God. And for them, they're just revealing where the nature truly is. They got tired of being good on the outside. They might as well live the way that they really feel. He says in verse 27, again, when a wicked man turns away from the wickedness which he committed and does what is lawful and right, he preserves himself alive. Because he considers and turns away from all the transgression which he committed, he shall surely live. He shall not die. God is merciful and he forgives. Yet the house of Israel says, the way of the Lord's not fair. O house of Israel, is it not my ways which are fair and your ways which are not fair? Therefore, I will judge you, O house of Israel, everyone according to his ways, says the Lord God. Repent and turn from all your transgressions so that iniquity will not be your ruin. Cast away from you all the transgressions which you have committed. Get yourselves a new heart and a new spirit. Why should you die, O house of Israel? For I have no pleasure in the death of one who dies, says the Lord God. Therefore, turn and live. He says, repent. And he lets them know that the road to blessing is clearly marked and it comes to repentance. Cast away your sins. Receive the new heart. Receive the new spirit. It's like what the psalmist said, create in me a clean heart, O God. Renew a right spirit within me. In the New Testament, God makes it very clear. If any man be in Christ, he's a new creation. Old things are passed away. Behold, all things are become new. All things are become new. You can run for years. You can run for miles away from God. But it only takes a moment and a step to return to Him. It's called repentance. God, forgive me, a sinner. And God says, I do. Because I don't want to see you die. Because I love you. And that's what God is telling Israel. Repent. Receive a new heart. Receive a new spirit. Because I love you.
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He giveth more grace as our burdens grow greater. He sendeth more strength as our labors increase. To added afflictions, he addeth his mercy. To multiplied trials, he multiplies peace. When we have exhausted our store of endurance, when our strength is failed, ere the day is half done, when we reach the end of our hoarded resources, the Father's full giving is only begun. Fear not that thy need shall exceed his provision. Our God ever yearns his resources to share. Lean hard on the arm, everlasting, availing. The Father both thee and thy load will unbear. His love has no limits, his grace has no measure. His power no boundary, known unto men. For out of his infinite riches in Jesus, he giveth and giveth.

0: I waited patiently for the Lord to help me, and He turned to me and heard my cry. He lifted me out of the pit of despair, out of the mud and the mire. He set my feet on solid ground and steadied me as I walked along. He has given me a new song to sing, a hymn of praise to our God. Many will see what He has done and be amazed. They will put their trust in the Lord. Psalm 40, verses 1 through 3.
1: When peace like a river

0: Don't let no insurance be an obstacle for early detection, especially with breast cancer. 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I'm Rebecca White, family nurse practitioner at Aslan Health. 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When cancer is found at a localized level, 5-year survival rate is 99%. But if it went other places in the body, the 5-year survival rate is 22%.
1: Learn more at aslanclinic.com.

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shall we say about such wonderful things as these? If God is for us, who can ever be against us? Since he did not spare even his own son, but gave him up for us all, won't he also give us everything else? Who dares accuse us whom God has chosen for his own? No one. For God himself has given us right standing with himself. Who then will condemn us? No one. For Christ Jesus died for us and was raised to life for us, and he is sitting in the place of honor at God's right hand, pleading for us. Can anything ever separate us from Christ's love? Does it mean he no longer loves us if we have trouble or calamity or are persecuted or hungry or destitute or in danger or threatened with death? As the scriptures say, for your sake we are killed every day. We are being slaughtered like sheep. No, despite all these things, overwhelming victory is ours through Christ who loved us. And I am convinced that nothing can ever separate us from God's love. Neither death nor life, neither angels nor demons, neither our fears for today nor our worries about tomorrow, not even the powers of hell can separate us from God's love. No power in the sky above or in the earth below. Indeed, nothing in all creation will ever be able to separate us from the love of God that is revealed in Christ Jesus, our Lord.

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Don't worry about anything. Instead, pray about everything. Tell God what you need and thank Him for all He has done. Then you will experience God's peace, which exceeds anything we can understand. His peace will guard your hearts and minds as you live in Christ Jesus. And now, dear brothers and sisters, one final thing. Fix your thoughts on what is true and honorable and right and pure and lovely and admirable. Think about things that are excellent and worthy of praise. Philippians 4, verses 6 to 8.

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2: It's time for Enduring Word. 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
3: You know, in the history of the divided kingdom, there were some attempts to reunify by force, but those came to nothing. And Martin Selman says, in comparison with previous failures, this incident shows that the only really effective approach to unity has to be based on the principle of faithful worship. They wouldn't reunify the two kingdoms by force, but they could come together in a common worship of Yahweh, the covenant God of Israel.
2: It's amazing how divided people today have become over certain issues. It almost seems that the greater the effort to unify people, the more divided they become. This isn't just true in culture and in politics, but sadly also in the church. In today's message, Pastor David shares with you about King Hezekiah's invitation to the children of Israel to come together and worship Yahweh, the true God. You see, what man's efforts can never achieve, God can. True, lasting unity can only be found through Christ. Now, here's Pastor David in 2 Chronicles chapter 30 as he begins a brand new study called Hezekiah's Passover.
3: 2 Chronicles chapter 30 is the inspiring story of Hezekiah's Passover. The story of Hezekiah, king of Judah, is told over four chapters in 2 Chronicles. That's chapters 29 through 32. Hezekiah was the 13th king after David. So you have the Davidic dynasty starting, of course, with David. Then after him, Solomon, Rehoboam, Abijah, Asa, Jehoshaphat, Jehoram, Ahaziah. We're not going to count the evil queen mother, Athaliah. Then Joash, Amaziah, Uzziah, Jotham, Ahaz, then Hezekiah. Hezekiah began his reign about 279 years after the death of David. And in the previous chapter, we saw the great passion of heart that Hezekiah had for restoring and restarting, so to speak, reviving the work of the temple. Under the 16 years of Hezekiah's father, that is the king Ahaz, one of the worst kings over the kingdom of Judah, the temple was closed. The sacrifices were stopped. It was used as a collecting point for rubbish and refuse. Well, when Hezekiah became king, he cleaned all that out and he started the service of the temple again. Now, it goes without saying that the feasts were neglected during this time. The Feast of Pentecost, the Feast of Tabernacles, the Feast of Weeks, all these different feasts. And the most notable feast that was neglected during this time was the Feast of Passover. Hezekiah is going to change that. Beginning now at verse 1. And Hezekiah sent off to all Israel and Judah, and also wrote letters to Ephraim and Manasseh, that they should come to the house of the Lord at Jerusalem, to keep the Passover to the Lord God of Israel. For the king and his leaders and all the assembly in Jerusalem had agreed to keep the Passover in the second month. For they could not keep it at the regular time, because a sufficient number of priests had not consecrated themselves, nor had the people gathered together at Jerusalem. And the matter pleased the king and all the assembly. So they resolved to make a proclamation throughout all Israel, from Beersheba to Dan, that they should come to keep the Passover to the Lord God of Israel at Jerusalem, since they had not done it for a long time in the prescribed manner. This whole account begins with an invitation that Hezekiah sent out. And notice whom he sent the invitation to. Verse 1 says, Hezekiah sent to all Israel and Judah. Now, the timing of this invitation is somewhat hard to precisely determine. It seems to have happened when Israel was defeated and prostrate under Assyria, yet perhaps before the kingdom as a whole had been depopulated through exile. Therefore, this invitation actually went out to the remnant that had, up to this point, escaped exile. in all probability, G. Campbell Morgan says, in all probability, this Passover was observed before the final passing of the Northern Kingdom into captivity. And J. Barton Payne says this in his commentary, any such compliance had been prohibited during the 2 centuries that had followed Jeroboam's division of the Solomonic Empire. But now King Hoshea's capital in Samaria was subject to an Assyrian siege, and the northern ruler was powerless to interfere. So again, Israel is weakened, but yet not completely conquered. And this gave King Hezekiah the opportunity. Let's send messengers throughout all the land of Israel to whatever cities are not destroyed by the Assyrians and invite them, as verse 1 says, to keep the Passover. Now, this great feast of Passover celebrated the glorious deliverance of God on Israel's behalf in the days of the Exodus. Its first record is in Exodus chapter 12. Passover was a deliberate, emblematic reminder of the central act of redemption in the Old Testament, that is, the deliverance from slavery in Egypt. Now, communion, the Lord's Supper, is likewise an emblematic reminder of the central act of redemption in the New Testament and the Bible as a whole. The long neglect of Passover among the tribes of Israel would be something like a church that had not celebrated the Lord's table in a long, long time. Martin Selman says this, Jesus is the ultimate Passover lamb, who by his own body and blood established a new covenant. Just as Hezekiah's congregation were cleansed and healed, Christians are made clean by their Passover sacrifice, except that Jesus' sacrifice is the ultimate and unrepeatable Passover. So we see this similarity between Passover and the Lord's table under the new covenant. But here, Israel is to be commended that under the old covenant, they said, let's keep Passover again. And verse 2 tells us that they had agreed to keep the Passover in the second month. Now, normally, Passover was kept in the first month. You'll find that in Numbers chapter 9, verses 1 through 5. However, there were special circumstances under which Passover could be kept in the second month. That's also indicated in Numbers chapter 9, verses 5 through 14. Because they could not keep it at the regular time, that's the phrase used there in verse 3, here under Hezekiah, they kept it in the second month. Adam Clark had this observation. I think this is spot on. He said, Hezekiah, therefore, and his counselors thought that they might extend that to the people at large because of the delay necessarily occasioned by the cleansing of the temple, which was granted to individuals in such cases as the above, and the result showed that they had not mistaken the mind of the Lord upon the subject. So even though, as verse 5 says, they had not done it for a long time, the Passover was going to be celebrated once again. You see, even though Passover was one of the 3 feasts that deserved special emphasis, along with Pentecost and the Feast of Weeks, it had not been celebrated for a long time. Hezekiah was dedicated to righting this wrong. So he wrote a letter to the tribes. Here we go, verses 6 through 9, we read. Then the runners went throughout all Israel and Judah with the letters from the king and his leaders and spoke according to the command of the king. Children of Israel, return to the Lord God of Abraham, Isaac, and Israel. Then he will return to the remnant of you who have escaped from the hand of the kings of Assyria. And do not be like your fathers and your brethren, who trespassed against the Lord God of their fathers, so that he gave them up to desolation, as you see. Now do not be stiff-necked as your fathers were, but yield yourself to the Lord, and enter his sanctuary, which he has sanctified forever, and serve the Lord your God, that the fierceness of his wrath may turn away from you. For if you return to the Lord, your brethren and your children will be treated with compassion by those who lead them captive, so that they may come back to this land. For the Lord your God is gracious and merciful and will not turn his face from you if you return to him. So the northern kingdom of Israel had fallen, and all that remained after the exile to the Assyrians was, verse 6 said, the remnant of you who escaped. Again, let me be clear on this. The northern kingdom of Israel had not completely fallen, but was severely weakened by the Assyrian incursions. Yet, Hezekiah still believed in the concept of the children of Israel. That's why he said in verse 6, children of Israel return to the Lord God of Abraham, Isaac, and Israel. He said, those tribes of Israel descended from the great patriarchs, they are the ones invited to come. You know, in the history of the divided kingdom, there were some attempts to reunify by force, but those came to nothing. And Martin Selman says, in comparison with previous failures, this incident shows that the only really effective approach to unity has to be based on the principle of faithful worship. They wouldn't reunify the two kingdoms by force, but they could come together in a common worship of Yahweh, the covenant God of Israel. So continuing on, it's also helpful to remember that there were already descendants from all 12 tribes living in the kingdom of Judah. In several places, 2 Chronicles has already told us that when the kingdom of the northern 10 tribes went into apostasy, the godly from the various northern tribes immigrated from Israel to Judah. You'll find references to this in 2 Chronicles chapter 11, verses 13 through 17, 2 Chronicles chapter 15, verse 9, 2 Chronicles chapter 16, verse 1, and 2 Chronicles chapter 19, verse 4. This, what Hezekiah was doing here in chapter 30, was an outreach to those who remained in the northern kingdom, at least those who had not yet been carried away exiled by the Assyrians. And in his encouragement, in his letter, Hezekiah told them, verse 8, do not be stiff-necked as your fathers were. This was especially relevant as this letter went to the remnant of the northern kingdom. Generally speaking, these were people who had neglected the Jerusalem Passover for a long time. Probably none of those people in the northern kingdom to whom this letter went to had ever celebrated a Passover in their lifetime, nor had their fathers, nor had their grandfathers. It had been a long time since the people from the tribes of the northern kingdom who still lived in the northern kingdom celebrated the Passover. John Trapp said this. He said, quote, Hezekiah knew that the poor remnant of Israel were in great affliction. He therefore pressed them to repentance, whereby men return to God as by sin they run from him. Hezekiah thought it was good striking while the iron was hot. Well, indeed it was. He also made him a promise. In verse 9, he said, if you return to the Lord. You see, this letter of invitation promised two things if the remnant of Israel would return to the Lord and obediently celebrate this Passover in Jerusalem. First, under God's blessing, it would go well with those who were already taken captive by the Assyrians. Second, God would restore the northern kingdom and allow them to come back to this land. Those things are mentioned in verse 9. The promises were based on an eternal principle of God's character that again is mentioned in verse 9. Verse 9 says that he will not turn his face from you if you return to him. Friends, just like James recorded in his letter, God promises to draw near to those who draw near to him. And Hezekiah was inviting the residents, the remaining residents of the northern kingdom, to return to the Lord by celebrating Passover as they were commanded. Well, what was the reaction to this letter in Israel and Judah? Look here, starting at verse 10. So the runners passed from city to city through the country of Ephraim and Manasseh, as far as Zebulun, but they laughed at them and mocked them. Nevertheless, some from Asher, Manasseh, and Zebulun humbled themselves and came to Jerusalem. Also, the hand of God was on Judah to give them singleness of heart to obey the command of the king and the leaders at the word of the Lord. Mostly, the reception among the remnant of the northern kingdom was not warm, reflecting the same attitude of heart that brought the kingdom as a whole into exile. The people of the northern kingdom laughed at and mocked the messengers who invited them to this great Passover in Jerusalem. Now we notice here that there was no rational argument against the invitation. It was all opposed with simple laughter and mocking. Friends, for the frivolous and the simple-minded, laughter and mocking replace serious thought. I want you to think about that today. As so many so-called new atheists like to laugh and mock believers for what they believe the Bible says and what is revealed to us in the world around us, that God is the creator of all, that God exists, that God has revealed himself in the person and work of Jesus Christ. These things are often laughed at and mocked without ever being given a serious answer, a thoughtful answer. Please remember this, friends. Laughter and mockery are not serious arguments. They're just frivolous responses. John Trapp said of this, that Josephus said that these Israelites thus invited slew both the messengers and those prophets also that exhorted them to go up. Again, that's not the biblical record, but according to John Trapp, that's what it says in Josephus. That's the bad news. They were laughed at and mocked by many. However, verse 11 gives us some more hopeful news. Nevertheless, some from Asher, Manasseh, and Zebulun humbled themselves and came to Jerusalem. Happily, there was a remnant of the remnant that responded to the message and came to the former northern kingdom. Better was the reception among the people of Judah. Verse 12 says, the hand of God was on Judah. The response among the peoples and the villages of Judah was entirely different. You could even say, as it says here in the record of verse 12, God gave them singleness of heart to obey the command of the Lord and their king. So what do we have? Well, we have an overwhelming response from the people of the kingdom of Judah. Many of them showed up to Jerusalem for this Passover, and you have a scattered response from those who were invited among the people remaining of the northern tribes of Israel. Well, let's take a look at how they celebrated this Passover, starting at verse 13, and I'm going to read all the way through verse 17 here about the preparations and the sacrifices that they made. Okay, starting now, verse 13. Now many people, a very great assembly, gathered at Jerusalem to keep the feast of unleavened bread in the second month. They arose and took away the altars that were in Jerusalem. And they took away all the incense altars and cast them into the brook Kidron. Then they slaughtered the Passover lambs on the 14th day of the second month. The priests and the Levites were ashamed and sanctified themselves and brought the burnt offerings to the house of the Lord. They stood in their place according to their custom, according to the law of Moses, the man of God. The priests sprinkled the blood received from the hand of the Levites. For there were many in the assembly who had not sanctified themselves. Therefore, the Levites had charge of the slaughter of the Passover lambs for everyone who was not clean to sanctify them to the Lord. Well, in this account, first of all, we learn in verse 13 that there were many people there. It describes it as a very great assembly. You could say that this was the greatest assembly gathered for a Passover in generations. Not only had the Passover been neglected in Judah for many years, especially under the reign of the wicked King Ahaz, but this Passover also included those from the remnant of the northern tribes who responded to the invitation. And wonderfully, verse 14 also says that they arose and took away the altars that were in Jerusalem. These were either altars to pagan gods, or they were altars, unauthorized altars, to the true God. Both of these were prohibited, and as the demonstration of the preparation for this great Passover, the city was cleansed of all idolatrous or unauthorized worship. The ruins of these altars were cast into the brook Kidron. I like what John Trapp said. He likened, again, Passover to the Lord's Supper, and he said, so must we also first cast the baggage into the brook and then come to the Lord's Supper. In other words, just as there was a deliberate cleansing before they celebrated this Passover, so we should give mind to our spiritual state, to our condition before the Lord, and confess any unconfessed sin before we come to the Lord's table. In any regard, verse 15 says, "Then they slaughtered the Passover lambs on the 14th day of the second month." Now, this shows that the Passover was being celebrated according to scriptural commands, because scriptural commands allowed for the celebration of Passover in the second month, according to Numbers chapter 9. They took care to honor and obey in their celebration of this important feast. All right, now starting at verse 18, you're going to see how God was so merciful to these ignorant worshipers. Here we go, starting at verse 18. "For a multitude of the people, many from Ephraim, Manasseh, Issachar, and Zebulun, had not cleansed themselves. Yet they ate the Passover contrary to what was written. But Hezekiah prayed for them, saying, 'May the good Lord provide atonement for everyone who prepares his heart to seek God, the Lord God of his fathers, though he is not cleansed according to the purification of the sanctuary.' And the Lord listened to Hezekiah and healed the people." This multitude that had not cleansed themselves, mentioned in verse 18, seems to have mostly come from the remnant of the northern tribes, who would naturally be ignorant about how to properly prepare for Passover. I like what G. Campbell Morgan said. He said, "It was a motley crowd which assembled, and multitudes of the people were utterly ignorant of the divine arrangements for preparation. Hezekiah's tenderness was manifested in the pity he felt for these people and in the prayer that he offered on their behalf." Yet, verse 18 says, "They ate the Passover contrary to what was written." Now, we would normally expect that this would result in a great punishment or judgment against them. God says, you need to purify yourself before you eat the Passover. And these ignorant ones from the northern kingdom didn't do that. But instead, verse 18 says that Hezekiah prayed for them, asking the good Lord to provide atonement. And in response, verse 20 says that the Lord listened to Hezekiah and healed the people. Friends, this shows the wonderful and warm mercy of God. By the letter of the command, the people deserved judgment for the disobedience. They celebrated Passover and they ate of the Passover without being properly purified, as the scripture said. Yet God showed his mercy and his goodness to those who had, as verse 19 says, prepared their heart to seek God, even though in ignorance they did it. They did not do it all according to the commandments because they were simply ignorant of those commands. F.B. Meyer said this: "Unaccustomed to temple usage, strangers to the temple rites, they had participated in the festivities of this great Passover without submitting first to the necessary ablutions. Their heart was prepared to seek God. They were proud of the great past. They desired to stand right with the Lord God of their fathers, but they were sadly ignorant and careless. The only thing to be done was to pray that their ignorance and negligence might be forgiven." So we see the great mercy of God at work during this Passover. But we also see something else. Their pattern of preparing to receive the Passover is instructive for those who want to come to the communion table, especially for those who feel unworthy to partake of communion.
2: That was Pastor David Guzik teaching through the book of 2 Chronicles on today's edition of Enduring Word, a production of Calvary Chapel, Santa Barbara. Although the events of this book took place thousands of years ago, we believe that there are lessons that are still valuable to us today. Now, Pastor David would like to share a special invitation with you.
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3: Daniel Manville was a guy who was in prison for 3.5 years on some kind of a manslaughter charge. While he was in prison, he decided to go to law school, took on courses that they offered there and online, and he passed the bar exam. And today, he is a professor at Michigan State University teaching law. I mean, he really learned his lesson. Prison was profitable for him. He got an education, passed the test, got the degree, and now is training up other students. Another guy by the name of Ken Rushing was in prison for 7 years on drug charges. During that time, he got his real estate license, studied real estate development and law, got out of prison, became a civic leader, and a philanthropist. So in both of these cases, prison worked out pretty well for those two guys. They made the most of it. They made it a profitable experience and used it to bless others. Paul the Apostle was also in prison for a number of years, a couple of years in Caesarea by the sea, a couple of years in Rome. Then he was released, then he got rearrested, and he was arrested several times. But while he was in prison in Rome, he wrote 4 books. He wrote the book of Ephesians and Philippians and Colossians and Philemon. And I've told you this before, I'm so glad that Paul went to prison. The church has been blessed. He used it to spread the gospel. He preached to prison guards. He wrote foundational letters that have blessed the church for the last 2,000 plus years. So prison worked out pretty well. Paul, as we have already noted, is writing this letter from his Roman prison to a church that he loved dearly, the church at Philippi. He founded that church at Philippi. We went through the founding of it already from the book of Acts. But he seemed to have a very unique relationship of love and encouragement with these people. At the same time, the only hint of a problem in this church was some kind of a tension going on. And he will speak to that at the very beginning of this letter or chapter 2. And then he will get more specific in chapter 4. There's 2 women in the church, one by the name of Euodia, the other by the name of Suntuke, and they had a rivalry with each other. They were not getting along, and he implores them by name in chapter 4. Boy, I wouldn't want to be naughty in any of these ancient churches for fear that Paul might write you in his letter that will live on for thousands of years. So we know their names. We know these 2 gals didn't get along. They had a fight. And he does hint to that in chapter 2, and then he'll return to it in chapter 4. Now, this shouldn't surprise us. God's people have a long history of being people, human beings, flawed human beings, not always getting along with each other. I am encouraged by the fact that even the 12 apostles had issues in the 3.5 year earthly ministry of our Lord. They had a couple arguments about who would be the greatest in the kingdom, who would sit on the right hand and on the left hand. It divided them. Paul and Barnabas had a falling out over who should join the ministry team. Paul and Peter had a falling out in Galatia over the law versus grace. And God's people have had their spats with each other ever since. So I say I'm encouraged because the church is not a group of perfect people, but just saved people, redeemed people. God takes you as you are. And we always say that God loves you the way you are, but he loves you too much to leave you the way you are. But this is what he gets. He gets us. And we come to him imperfect. We come to him with our sin, with our flaws. And then we all enter into a long, lifelong process called sanctification, where he sands off the rough edges, in some cases chips off the rough edges, depending on your personality type. But he's always working on us, as we have learned, until the day of Christ. So we're imperfect. Even the church at Philippi, this growing, wonderful group of people, now much larger than when Paul first founded it, is experiencing some of this tension between a couple of rival parties, perhaps even more. I love the text in Romans chapter 12, where Paul says, if it is possible, as much as depends on you, be at peace with all people. So in that statement, he is acknowledging that it's not always possible. There are some people that you try to get along with, you try to reconcile, you try to make restoration, you do what you can and meet in the middle, but they just won't let it happen. So as much as is possible, as much as depends on you, do your best, but then you leave the rest to God. So Paul is going to implore these two as we get through it. So we're in chapter 2. In chapter 2, it begins with a very important word I've told you about, and you're going to be able to tell me what this means. Therefore, if there is any consolation in Christ, if any comfort of love, if any fellowship of the Spirit, if any affection and mercy, fulfill my joy by being like-minded, having the same love, being of one accord, of one mind. Let nothing be done through selfish ambition or conceit, but in lowliness of mind, let each esteem others better than himself. Now let's kind of pick that apart. Therefore, whenever there's a therefore, find out what it's there for. To begin a sentence with the word therefore harkens back to a previous thought. You don't walk up to somebody that you've never met and go, therefore, unless you have had a previous conversation. Am I right? So Paul has been writing in chapter 1 as he closes that thought. And by the way, there are no chapters in the original letter of Paul. That was added many years later. Somebody thought we should have chapter 1, 2, 3 with verse numbers on it so we can find our way around the Bible. So this is simply a letter. And previous to this, back in chapter 1, verse 28, he says that you should in no way be terrified by your enemies or your adversaries, which is to them a proof of perdition, but to you of salvation, that from God. For to you it has been granted on behalf of Christ not only to believe in him, but also to suffer for his sake. That's the thought, suffering for the sake of Christ. Therefore, the church was suffering attacks from unbelievers who hated the gospel. Because you are suffering attacks from those who hate the gospel, because you have enough people who are already against you, don't add to that. Don't add to that controversy and angst and anger. Therefore, if there's any consolation in Christ, any comfort of love, any fellowship of the Spirit, any affection and mercy, fulfill my joy by being like-minded. Get along. They're attacking you. Don't you attack each other. Get along. Fulfill my joy, being like-minded, having the same love, being of one accord, of one mind. But you'll notice how Paul writes this command. He says, if there is any consolation in Christ, the word if would be better translated since. It's not conditional. It's a matter of fact. Since you have received encouragement or consolation by belonging to Christ, it's Paul's way of saying, if following Christ has done anything for you, any consolation in Christ, if any comfort of love, if you have been comforted by the love of Christ. So he's telling them to get along, but it's based upon the fact that you belong to Christ, you are encouraged or consoled by him, you are comforted by the fact that he loves you the way you are. That's the basis of this command to get along. Sometimes people will say, you know, I used to love him, but I just don't love him anymore. I've run out of love. Actually, I think that's impossible. I understand the feeling, the sentiment. I would agree you don't always have the same feeling toward another person, but the Bible says, Paul says in Romans, the love of God has been shed abroad in our hearts. Or the love of God has been poured into us, lavishly, continually poured into our lives.
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3: If we experience the love of God, we should then be able to express the love of God. If it flows to us, doesn't it make sense that it ought to flow through us to other people around us? So because it's God's love flowing into us, we never run out of love. It's an ongoing spigot that has no end. I read a story of a lady who had an interesting calling. She felt called to work in nursing homes to give people in their last breaths of life the love of God. And she especially was drawn to people who had no family around them when they were passing from this life into the next. And she thought nobody should die alone. They should die with somebody next to their side giving them love and comfort. If there's any consolation in Christ, and if you have been comforted at all by his love that has flown into your hearts, he continues, if any fellowship of the Spirit. We are a fellowship. And we're a fellowship of the Spirit, of the Holy Spirit. The same Holy Spirit that is in me is the same Holy Spirit that is in you. The Bible says by Paul, we have been baptized by one Spirit into one body. That means that we're a family. Same Holy Spirit working through all of us. We've all been consoled by him. We've all been comforted by his love. We're all in this awesome spiritual family. We have the fellowship of the Spirit. If there's any affection and mercy, now here's the command, fulfill my joy by being like-minded, having the same love, being of one accord and of one mind. This is that beautiful getting along, that decision to get along with one another. Now, Paul says, fulfill my joy or complete my joy. We've told you before that 16 times in this book, Paul, writing from prison as a prisoner, shackled to guards 24/7, 16 times he writes about how joyful he is, or rejoice in the Lord. Always, I'll say it again, rejoice. And he talks about his own personal joy. So Paul already was experiencing the joy of the Lord while incarcerated. But now he's saying, you can actually complete my joy. Even though I'm already joyful in prison, if I know you are getting along with each other, that's the icing on the cake. That's the whipped cream on the pie. That's the green chili on anything at all. I mean, that will complete the taste profile. That will fulfill everything. That will fulfill my joy. By being of one accord, one mind, then he expands on that. Let nothing be done through selfish ambition or conceit, but in lowliness of mind, let each esteem others better than himself. Selfish ambition. Let's just shorten it. Selfishness. We all know what selfishness is. If you have any children, you know what selfishness is. If you have any parent, you know what selfishness is. If you know any human being whatsoever, you know what selfishness is. This is a common trait. It is the default mode of the human being to be concerned about ourself. What's in it for me? What will I get out of this? Let nothing be done through selfish ambition or conceit. We are born with a very self-aware, self-centered status. Calvin Miller, he's an author, a few years ago said, the child's prayer, when a child prays, if you were to strip away all the niceties, it would sound something like this: Our Father who art in heaven, gimme, gimme, gimme. That could be said, I think, of all of us. There were two kids, they were at a Kmart with those little, you put a quarter in the horse and the horse goes back and forth. And so it was a brother and a sister, and they both tried to get on the horse at the same time. And the brother turned back to the sister sitting behind him and said, if one of us would get off, there'd be enough room for me. So everybody knows what selfishness is. Here he says, let nothing be done through selfish ambition or conceit. Now, let me tell you about conceit. Conceit. Anybody here have an old King James Bible that you're reading out of tonight? If you are, it says, let nothing be done. The word instead of conceit is vain glory. Vain glory. And the New King James has replaced vain glory with the word conceit. But I actually think vain glory is the more literal translation. Because the Greek word from which it is translated into English is kenodoxia. And it's a compound word from two words stuck together, kenos, which means empty, and doxa, which is glory, empty glory. Let nothing be done through selfish ambition or vain glory. Vain glory or conceit is having exaggerated ideas of your own importance. Exaggerated ideas of your own importance. If you've ever seen a puffer fish, a blowfish, they're actually quite small until they fill up with water. They fill up with water in the ocean. They puff up huge. Water is taken in and they puff up. So they appear larger than they really are so that other bigger fish won't swallow them. You know, their body has little spikes that go off of it, and they look quite imposing when they're filled up and puffed up. And vainglory is to puff yourself up with pride, to inflate yourself, exaggerated ideas of your own importance. Romans chapter 12, Paul says that we should not think of ourselves more highly than we ought to think, but each of us should think soberly. We should make a correct evaluation of who we are. So put all that together. Because the world is already attacking you, and there's enough angst going on against you, don't you attack one another. You've been consoled by Christ. You've experienced his love. You're all part of the same fellowship of the Holy Spirit. So put the icing on the cake, the green chili on the burrito. Fulfill my joy by getting along with each other. Don't puff yourself up. Don't have exaggerated ideas of your own importance. Don't be filled with pride, the root of all sin. But instead, in lowliness of mind. Now watch this transition, because he's about to give an example of lowliness of mind in Jesus Christ. But in lowliness of mind, let each esteem others better than himself. Lowliness of mind is humility. A humble person has taken an appraisal of himself or herself, has judged himself or herself correctly, and knows who he or she is based on the grace of God in his life or her life, and doesn't try to come off as being too important. Lowliness of mind is humility. Lowliness of mind, let each esteem others better than himself. Let me put it to you this way. Lowliness or humility is what greases the gears of relationship. If you are struggling in a relationship with anybody in life, add some grease, add humility, add lowliness of mind. Well, I'm right and they're wrong. Now add some grease to that. And you'll probably walk away saying, well, I think both of us are a little bit right and both of us are a little bit wrong, and we can compromise on a few things. That's lowliness of mind. That adds the grease to the gears of a relationship. Even Jesus said, take my yoke upon you, for I am gentle and lowly in mind. Here's what's interesting. The Greek culture, part of the culture of this time period, 2,000 years ago, the Greco-Roman culture, the Greeks did not see lowliness as a good thing, but a bad thing. When they spoke of somebody being lowly-minded, they would usually speak of a slave or somebody they conquered in a war. They would conquer an army, and they would make them lowly in mind. They would get a slave, and that slave was lowly-minded. The very quality that the Greeks despise, the Bible exonerates. Lowliness of mind, humility. The Greeks saw it as a bad thing. The Bible sees it as a good thing. In fact, the Bible says God resists the proud, but gives grace to the humble. Now, just think about that verse. God resists the proud. Pride will make you God's enemy. He'll resist you. Humility will make you God's friend. God resists the proud, but gives grace to the humble. So in lowliness of mind, let each esteem others better than himself. Let each of you look out not only for his own interests, but also for the interests of others. If I have a relationship with you and I'm always thinking about what you should do for me and how I'm right and how you ought to serve my interests, we're going to have conflict. If at the same time you're doing that toward me, we're going to have real conflict. But if in your presence I'm thinking, how can I minister to you? How could I serve you? How could I build you up? How could I encourage you? And you do the same with me, we're off to a great start. That's a match made in heaven. Somebody once said there's two ways that you can enter a room. You can walk into a room full of people and sort of have the attitude, here I am. Or you can walk into a room with this attitude, ah, there you are. How did Paul enter the room? Well, chapter 1, verse 1, Paul and Timothy, servants of Jesus Christ. I'm his slave, therefore I am your servant. Ah, there you are. Instead of, look at me, this is who I am. So let each of you look out not only for his own interests, but also for the interests of others.
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Psalm 33, verses 20 through 22.

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3: We're asking the question, should I just focus on faith, trusting God to do all, or should I get up and get busy and do something? Now the answer is, like we've seen before, yes. We should focus on God and our faith in God, and we should also get up and get busy. But like we'll see, the order is important. We want to avoid, even in these two seemingly opposed truths, an unbiblical extreme where we would focus so much on faith that we would forget to work.
2: When we get caught up in unbiblical extremes, we miss out on part of who God is. We think that because we can't wrap our heads around two seemingly opposing ideas coinciding, that one of them must not be true. Well, today Pastor Dominic gives you an example of two seemingly opposed ideas that are both true, the importance of faith and works. Now, here's Pastor Dominic in the book of Luke chapter 10 with today's edition of Strengthened by Grace.
3: Theologically balanced, what is that? It's a desire to avoid unbiblical extremes. What is an unbiblical extreme? Well, an unbiblical extreme occurs when a church chooses to emphasize one truth that is seemingly opposed to another truth to the exclusion of truth. Do you follow that? An unbiblical extreme occurs when a church desires to emphasize one truth that is seemingly opposed to another truth to the exclusion of truth. Take, for example, the sovereignty of God versus the responsibility of man. This has been a raging debate within Christianity for hundreds of years. We ask the question, is God sovereign or is man responsible? And the answer is yes. That's the biblical answer. They seem like they are opposed to each other, but they are both very true at the same time. And just because our brains have trouble reconciling how, we often choose to emphasize one truth to the exclusion of the other truth, when in fact they are both true at the same time. Is God sovereign? Yes. Is man responsible for his own actions? Yes. Is Calvary Chapel for Arminianism or Calvinism? No. Why? Well, because Calvinism and Arminianism can promote one truth that is seemingly opposed to another truth to the exclusion of truth. And we are desiring to avoid unbiblical extremes. Desiring to become theologically balanced. God is sovereign and man is responsible. And so we proclaim them both. Now, this is the case in many matters. There are a number of seemingly opposed truths in the scriptures. Take, for example, the person, ministry, and gifts of the Holy Spirit and the scriptures' admonition to worship the Lord in spirit and in truth. Now, in that simple statement, we see two seemingly opposed truths that could represent two definitely opposed camps within Christianity. Those that would focus so much on worshiping the Lord in the power of the Spirit that they would be in danger of excluding worshiping the Lord in truth. And those who would be so focused on worshiping the Lord by knowing his truth that they would be in danger of excluding the person, presence, power, and gifts of the Holy Spirit, worshiping the Lord in the Spirit. So what's the answer? Both. That's why Jesus said the Father is looking for those who would worship him in spirit and in truth. We worship the Lord rooted deeply in the truths of God's word, also in the fullness of the Holy Spirit. And that is why we are an equal opportunity offender here at Calvary Chapel. And I've seen this over the years. Those of you who may come from a Pentecostal background, You come to the conclusion that Calvary Chapel is Baptist. And those of you who come from a Baptist background, you may have come to the conclusion that Calvary Chapel is Pentecostal. And yet, no, it is worshiping the Lord in spirit and in truth, deep roots in the Word of God, but understanding that we want to hear from God through His Word by the power of the Holy Spirit. We want to worship Him deeply rooted in what His Word says and how He is to be worshiped. But we also don't want to discount the necessary power and presence and gifts and personal ministry of the Holy Spirit. So being biblically balanced is not a cop-out, unwilling to choose a camp, but rather it is the courage to seem like the fool and say that these two seemingly opposed truths are both true at the same time. And just because our spongy gray matter can't reconcile how doesn't mean that it's not true. And we see this again and again and again, and we see this in the example that's before us today. A classic example of this concept. This time it's the holy tension between faith and works. Two seemingly opposed truths that are true. Both of them are true at the same time. It's just important that they are in the proper order. And hopefully we'll see that as we go through this section of scripture today. We're asking the question, should I just focus on faith, trusting God to do all, or should I get up and get busy and do something? Now the answer is, like we've seen before, yes. We should focus on God and our faith in God, and we should also get up and get busy. But like we'll see, the order is important. We want to avoid, even in these two seemingly opposed truths, an unbiblical extreme where we would focus so much on faith that we would forget to work, waiting for peeled grapes to fall from the sky. We also want to avoid the unbiblical extreme that focuses so much on works that we forget that apart from Him and His work, we can do nothing. But by faith, I can do all things through Him who gives me strength. See, if the order is in order, faith and works work together. They seem opposed to each other, but they're not. It's just first things first. Faith at the feet of Jesus, hearing His word, and then out of the overflow, full of the Holy Spirit, we rise up and we get busy. We get to work. The order is important. Now we're going to see these illustrated for us in these two encounters recorded for us in what remains in Luke chapter 10. In the first one, at first read, it seems like Jesus is saying, get busy, do something. You actually need to work out your faith. And then in the following encounter, Jesus seems to say to the one actually working, sit down, take it easy. It's all about faith. So in these two encounters, we see works and faith, two seemingly opposed truths. Hopefully by the end, we'll see how they are both true and in harmony if they are both in order. So verse 25 of Luke chapter 10. And behold, a certain lawyer stood up and tested him, saying, teacher, what shall I do to inherit eternal life? He said to him, what is written in the law? What is your reading of it? So he answered and said, you shall love the Lord your God with all your heart, with all your soul, with all your strength, and with all your mind, and your neighbor as yourself. Now pause for a second. Let's consider what's going on here. There's truth in his answer, isn't there? You shall love the Lord your God with all your heart, mind, soul, and strength. You shall love your neighbor as yourself. But it's not true as an answer to his original question. What was his original question? Teacher, what shall I do to inherit eternal life? That's what he's asking Jesus, right? What shall I do to inherit eternal life? Now, his question is flawed, first off. Did you know that? Teacher, what shall I do to inherit eternal life? Usually when we are receiving an inheritance, We don't do anything, do we? We simply inherit what is there for us. So first off, his question is flawed. And then also, we notice from the first verse that this is not a personal question from the heart of a genuine seeker looking for truth. This is a question from a lawyer who is trying to trap Jesus in Jesus's answer. Did you notice that? Verse 25 again. And behold, a certain lawyer stood up and tested him, saying, "Teacher, what shall I do to inherit eternal life?" Now, here's how masterful my Jesus is. He avoids answering the fool according to his folly by asking the attorney a question. We talked about those two proverbs, right? Those two proverbs that are back to back that seem like they oppose each other. Proverbs chapter 26, 4 says, "Do not answer a fool according to his folly, lest you become like him." And then Proverbs 26, 5 says, "Answer a fool according to his folly, lest he be wise in his own eyes." And in this interaction, Jesus will do both. But initially, he is avoiding answering the fool according to his folly by asking the attorney the questions, "What is written in the law? What is your reading of it?"
2: 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That's refuge.mn. 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Again, go to refuge.mn for more information. 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Once again, check out refuge.mn to connect. We're on social media, too. Look for us on Facebook and Instagram. Just do a search for Refuge MN, or you can follow the links you'll find on our website. One more time, that's refuge.mn. Our time with you today has come to an end. There's more to hear from God's Word as Pastor Dom continues our study in the book of Luke, so be sure to join us next time. Until then, we pray that your heart is strengthened by grace.

The Lord is a shelter for the oppressed, a refuge in times of trouble. Those who know your name trust in you. For you, O Lord, do not abandon those who search for you. Psalm 9, verses 9 to 10.

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died for everyone so that those who receive his new life will no longer live for themselves. Instead, they will live for Christ, who died and was raised for them. So we have stopped evaluating others from a human point of view. At one time, we thought of Christ merely from a human point of view. How differently we know him now. This means that anyone who belongs to Christ has become a new person. The old life is gone, a new life has begun. 2 Corinthians 5, verse 15 to 17.

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Because he is at my right hand, I shall not be shaken. Therefore, my heart is glad, and my whole being rejoices. My flesh also dwells secure. Psalm 16:8-9.

0: 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Aslan Health is a Christ-centered nonprofit primary care clinic. Aslan Health was actually named by our 14-year-old daughter, Mallory. We wrote down the attributes in the clinic. We wanted to be strong and comforting and kind and a place where people know they would be loved. And thus came the lion, Aslan, which is representing Jesus in the Chronicles of Narnia, and Aslan Clinic.
1: Learn more at aslanclinic.com.